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1: 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OregonZoo.org/nights. And speaking of the zoo, if American pikas are doing okay, there's a good chance the local ecosystem is also doing okay. This summer, the Oregon Zoo and other groups are looking for people to go out and count pikas. Learn more about the Oregon Zoo's task of counting pikas around the area in just 15 minutes right here on OPB. 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
2: I'm Dan Ronan with these news headlines. British Prime Minister Keir Starmer is weighing his political options, as many in the Labour Party expect him to resign possibly as early as Monday. Starmer is expected to face a leadership challenge from newly elected Labour rival Andy Burnham. Vice President Vance is in Switzerland for negotiations with Iran to finalize details on a possible permanent peace deal with Iran. He says there is a chance to improve relations with Iran and move forward. Three people on board a general aviation airplane died in a crash late Saturday night in Bowie, Maryland, between Washington, D.C. and Baltimore. The NTSB is investigating. I'm Dan Ronan, NPR News.

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1: Attentive. He is sweet. He's present with his kids. He's curious about their world. And when they tell him about these forest spirits that are living in the woods around their house, he is not dismissive. He's like totally encouraging.
2: It's not a lie, Dad.
3: Don't worry, May. Satsuki and I believe you. And I bet you I know what happened. You must have met one of the spirits of the forest. That means you're a very lucky girl.
1: And he supports them, and he just lets them be kids. And good dad goals for me.
4: I mean, it honestly makes me wonder about whether this, like, dad movie trope is going to shift over the next few years. Mm-hmm. As, like, I like to believe that we're a little bit more emotionally available than maybe the dads of previous generation, right, Joel? I mean, we aspire to that. And I guess I wonder if the movies at some point are going to start kind of moving in that direction.
1: We can aspire. That's all we can.
5: All right. That was NPR's Miles Parks and Joel Rose. Thanks so much for joining us. And happy Father's Day, guys.
4: Thank you.
1: Thank you.
6: American pikas are fluffy, squeaky, and adorable, and they're what's known as an indicator species. So if they're doing okay, there's a good chance the local ecosystem is doing okay. That's one reason why the Oregon Zoo and other groups are looking for people this summer to go out and count pikas. Christian Fodenvenzel tagged along with one of these citizen scientists and filed this report.
7: Wildlife photographer Linda Stider pushes through the underbrush at Little Beacon Rock in the Columbia River Gorge. She's trying to reach the bottom of a moss-covered rock slide.
8: If you look up, there's smaller boulders, basketball-sized boulders. If the rocks are too small, like 5 or 6 inches, that's too small to have decent holes underneath for the pikas to hide in.
7: She's looking for pikas, mammals with furry little bodies, about the size of a russet potato, and a call like a squeaky toy. Stider says all it took for her was one look at a pika in the wild.
8: Then I became obsessed.
9: Why?
8: Because they're so adorable. They're in the rabbit family. They're also called rock rabbits and boulder bunnies.
7: They have Mickey Mouse ears, little white feet, and no tails. Stider goes outdoors to count pikas at least once a week. She's with Cascades Pika Watch, which is looking for people to help them survey for pikas this summer.
10: They are what we call an indicator species, which means that by studying pika, we can understand how the larger habitat is doing.
7: Haley Brazier is the wildlife conservation specialist at the Oregon Zoo. She says pikas have a very special habitat requirement, which is why you don't see them in your garden. They like to live at high elevations, in rocky outcroppings and slides where the boulders are just big enough for a potato to hide underneath.
10: Now, what's really special about the Columbia River Gorge is that is the lowest elevation that pikas live in the West. So we have this distinct opportunity living here in Portland to go out and study these pika at their lowest elevation.
7: Pikas are special for other reasons, too. They need particular temperatures to thrive. In winter, they live under rocks coated with snow, so they're vulnerable to climate change. The state has listed them as a sensitive species, which is why scientists need a better understanding of their numbers and habitats, particularly following the Eagle Creek fire along the Columbia River Gorge in 2017.
10: So this is a real opportunity in the years following that fire for us to be seeing how do pika respond to these large wildfires.
7: Cascade Pika Watch already has over 400 trained volunteers, but it's still looking for more. Participants can train online for free. Linda Stider has been volunteering for over a decade and saw a 60% decline in pika populations in the Eagle Creek fire areas.
8: Oh, they are definitely recovering. A lot of the vegetation is growing back, so they are reproducing and dispersing.
7: Still, unlike rabbits, pikas don't breed quickly. They usually have just one litter a year.
8: And they only have one or two piklets.
9: Piklets?
8: Yes. P-I-K-L-E-T. So that makes them even more adorable.
7: Pika Watch volunteers choose from any of one of 90 sites identified by GPS locations. It could be along a hiking trail, at a scenic overlook, or even next to a parking area so people with mobility issues can also take part.

0: And we ask that you wait there for 25 minutes, and that's when you listen and look for any indication that there might be pica. So, for example, you're going to be listening for those cute little eep, those little squeak sounds that the pica make. You're going to be looking for pica, so they like to run all over the rocks. They're busy collecting food and doing other things. Or you're going to be looking for their scat, so you're going to look for their poop.
1: The data is then submitted by phone or computer and goes straight to the Columbia River Gorge Commission to help out with land management decisions. Back at Little Beacon Rock, a movement catches my eye.
2: Where are you pointing to in relationship to that lowest green branch?
3: Yes, lowest green branch, there's a shadow underneath it, and something's moving.
2: Oh, yeah, it's just that.
3: Is that a pica or is that a dot in the matrix?
2: Well, I saw something move.
3: Oh, yeah, no, he's gone behind now, I think.
1: It was something. It was the first of many squirrels. Still, the hunt was so much fun, I'll be going back soon to see whether I can find my first pica. Christian Fodenwenzel, OPB, Beacon Rock State Park.
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5: I'm Dan Roland with these news headlines. Voters in Columbia today are picking a new president, deciding between a progressive lawmaker and a conservative business outsider. The election comes 10 years after Columbia signed a peace pact with rebel forces, but recently violence has surged. France and other parts of Europe are in the midst of a punishing heat wave, leading to cancellations of some outdoor activities, including concerts and sporting events. Misting stations have been set up at the Eiffel Tower and other locations to combat the 100-degree-plus temperatures. Officials in Russian-occupied Crimea have suspended gasoline sales as Ukrainian drone attacks have increased on fuel supplies and refineries. I'm Dan Roman, NPR News.

0: Welcome to The Archive Project. I'm your host, Amanda Bullock. The Archive Project is a retrospective of some of the most engaging talks from the world's best writers for more than 35 years of literary arts in Portland. This week features a discussion on the late writer Ursula K. Le Guin's legacy of pacifism and environmentalism. Our moderator is Theo Downs Le Guin, Ursula's son and literary executor. Theo is in conversation with Oregon-based writers Juhae Kim, author of the novel Beast of a Little Land, a finalist for the 2022 Dayton Literary Peace Prize, and Michelle Ruiz-Kyle, author most recently of the young adult novel Summer in the City of Roses, which was a finalist for the inaugural Ursula K. Le Guin Prize for Fiction. Ursula's work wrestled with climate destabilization and the destruction of the natural world for decades, since the 1960s, and in her speculative fiction, she was consistently committed to the values of pacifism and environmentalism. In her speech at the 2014 National Book Awards, where she accepted the medal for Distinguished Contribution to American Letters, Ursula said, "Hard times are coming, when we'll be wanting the voices of writers who can see alternatives to how we live now, and can see through our fear-stricken society and its obsessive technologies to other ways of being, and even imagine some real grounds for hope." Juhae Kim and Michelle Ruiz-Kyle are two of those voices that we need now. In this conversation, Juhae and Michelle discuss how they came to and returned to Ursula K. Le Guin's work, her influence on their writing, and how they are carrying her legacy forward, including the responsibility of the artist as a humanitarian. The conversation was recorded in front of a live audience at Literary Arts on July 15th, 2022. We'll join moderator Theo Downs Le Guin as he invokes the sunny summer Friday evening.
1: Hi, everyone. It takes a rare dedication to literature to be here on such a gorgeous, sunny summer Portland evening, and a Friday at that, so thank you so much for turning out. I can tell you on good authority, or at least a son's authority, that my mother would not be pleased if we spent too much time focusing on her, despite the title and the picture up there. But I did want to start her honor and ask both of you a little bit about how you came to Ursula's writing. She has been described as the rare writer who can be there for you as a child through to an adult as a writer. And I'm curious, when did you first encounter her writing and how do you relate to it now?
2: Hello. Well, I first encountered the Earthsea books in the deep, dark bowels of hell. Actually, my middle school library, okay? That's where it was, and that's where I hid out a lot. And I was drawn to the books because they had a brown boy on the cover, and I thought, what's this? And I thought it was so beautiful. And so Earthsea became, you know, a favorite of mine through junior high and kind of kept me going, kept me in another world. And then I sort of fell away from Ursula's books, and then I discovered Cat Wings as a young mother. And I still feel like Cat Wings is a really beautiful and brilliant parable for difference and the way that difference can play out in a family. And also, especially the book Jane on Her Own, which is our favorite, a book about trauma and recovery and resilience and gaining agency and voice, which is a big subject for me as a writer. And it was so beautiful for me as a mother to have a story to read to my girls that also spoke to my own experience in a way that was like appropriate for them and kind of cathartic, I think, for all of us. It was just such a favorite of ours. And then later, I came to more of her work through the Village Free School, which was a free school project that started, probably about almost 20 years ago now, and was started by a group of young people who were big fans of Le Guin and who I'm very, very, very certain read The Dispossessed because you could tell by the way things were going. And so now I'm, you know, still a really big fan and have loved steering the craft, loved the guidance as a writer, and also really enjoyed, we were just talking about Tehanu, which takes one of the characters from, or, well, a couple of the characters, main characters from the Tombs of Atuan and brings them into middle age, which is probably around my age. So it was really great to sort of see those characters and what happened next.
1: I love that you found her child's books as an adult. And I'm also really glad that you found one of the Earthsea books that had a brown boy on the cover, because for decades she struggled to get that before she had control over cover designs. And so in the 60s and 70s, it was often a challenge to get anything beyond a kind of white fantasy trope cover. That doesn't happen anymore.
3: My first encounter with Ursula Le Guin was her short story, Coming of Age in Cowhide. And I read it in college in my early 20s, and it was quite an opportune story to read at that time because it explores gender fluidity and sexuality. And it was quite ahead of its time when it was written in the 1990s, and even in the mid-2000s when I read it as a college student. And I hadn't known that these types of subjects were appropriate to discuss in literature. I had been mostly reading the so-called classic canon, and up until then, and I hadn't known that this was even a possibility. And next I read The Dispossessed, and what really struck me about it was that this was such an opposition to the solipsism of contemporary literature. And I was very refreshed by it, and she inspired me as a writer to pursue that type of outward-facing fiction as well, fiction that relies strongly on world-building as well as a kind of innocence and idealism. How I relate to her differently now is not just as a reader, but also as a writer. When I encounter her works now, I am always driven to figure out what is it about Ursula that really compels readers in the way that she does. I think that she is quite singular in that way. I think she's matchless in the influence that she's had in both her readers as well as other writers. So I'm always trying to learn from her craft how she was able to achieve that.
1: I think college is the perfect age to read Coming of Age in Cowhide too. That's just kind of incredible. It's almost like a manual. So, Juhi, you said in an interview that in your late 20s, you were compelled to come up with a mission statement for your writing, and I'm going to throw that back at you. Your statement was to use your talent for writing to save nature and reduce animal suffering. And I know that subsequent to the publication of Beasts of a Little Land, you have put that into direct action by donating some of the proceeds to an animal conservation nonprofit, a big cat conservation nonprofit. But I was wondering if you could talk a little bit about how that mission statement actually infuses your writing. And so as opposed to what you do after the book is published, in the process of writing, how do you think about that and incorporate that into your process?
3: So my mission statement is the single most important part of my writing practice. Every morning I go for a walk, and there is a school playground. You can sit there when it's not in session. So I sit on one of the benches and I think about my mission statement. I come home and it carries me through the rest of the day. And if any of you in the audience are aspiring writers, I highly recommend you to create your own mission statement as well, because the life of an artist is paved with thorns. And if you have the why, then you can overcome almost any problem. And Theo, as I recall, this question also involved the philosophy, how your belief and philosophy drives you as a writer. So my belief and philosophy, I have been vegan since the age of 19. And, you know, veganism is the single most impactful thing you can do as an individual to reduce your impact on climate change and And that's where art comes in for me. My goal as an artist is to awaken people to the moral significance of sentient living beings. And I think that's a very Ursula appropriate thing to say. By sentient beings, I do distinguish between non-complex organisms that are driven to reproduce without having complex emotions or social relationships, like bacteria. I do think that there are certain more prioritized living beings, but in short, I think that my view isn't anthropocentric, but it's biocentric, and it informs my work. My work is biocentric in the sense that it focuses on animals, plants, human beings, as well as the planet's dignity and moral significance. And how I get people to care about that is through craft of storytelling. That's where storytelling comes in for me. And when you succeed as an artist is when you achieve emotional poignancy, because if you can get people to be moved emotionally, then you earn the privilege and the prerogative to speak moral truth. So that's how my philosophy informs my writing.
1: Michelle, I see your work as similarly non-anthropocentric. Animals are at the same level as humans. In fact, they often merge in various ways. And I also think that you do a beautiful job of centering us in nature, even when it's an urban environment, and that nature is kind of a character in your books, where there's so much description of physical environment that it's always there. And I actually wanted to read a brief passage, which is just so very Portland, I think. If takes the street in, opening all her senses as wide as she can. The sidewalk is clean and smells of summer rain. The street is lined with shabby little houses with overgrown yards and weedy parking strips planted with sunflowers and rosemary and lamb's ear that spill over on the sidewalks. Roses are everywhere, climbing the telephone poles and clinging to fences and front porches cluttered with gardening shoes, children's toys, and boxes of recycling. That's definitely my Portland. Many of ours, I think. And there are many passages like that where they seem almost glancing references to natural environment, but they're so central to the book. So same question for you, really. How did you get there? How do you think about that when you're writing?
2: I think for me, it is really just having found a way to express the way the world feels to me. So, I've always had a difficulty with the hierarchy that's supposed to exist between us and other living beings. And when I write, it's like I get to just really indulge in the way that I want it to be. So it's like kind of that prerogative of the world that as you want, as you see it, as you wish others could see it. And so, for me, animals play an incredibly strong part in my experience almost every day. I think I was telling you earlier about the deer that keeps visiting my yard at opportune moments in the writing of my most recent book, which, has a very strong deer theme going on. But when these things happen, right, I feel like partly they're happening because I'm noticing them. Like, I'm sure the deer is everywhere, and I'm sure he's in, like, my neighbor's yards too, but I'm definitely paying attention in that way. I think I'm looking for companionship in the natural world. I'm looking for patterns that I can recognize, and I'm honestly looking for friendship and relationship in the natural world. I think maybe it comes from being an only child. I'm thinking about, the relationship I had with the tree in my nana's front yard that I would sit and read in, that felt like a living being to me, like that was a person sort of, and the cats and dogs that, my family had. And then just, as I began to learn about, all of the different, like when I learned about birds, when I started getting into birding, then things really took a turn. Because I, you know, actually my friend that got me into birding is here right now. And when I started to understand, you know, their names and the differences between them and how to tell the difference and, you know, all of the birds that were constantly around, the magic just all of a sudden seemed to go up like several notches. And this was right around the time I was writing my first book. And I, as I paid more and more attention to the birds, other animals were just suddenly everywhere. And I think we need that re-enchantment of the world. I think that if we feel a part of the world and we can participate in that enchantment, it definitely causes a little shift in how we look at the world around us, at each other. If we start wondering about, you know, the internal lives of, let's say, like the crows in town, I mean, something's going on there. And I think it actually we'd be very wise to make friends with them. Because they're organized and they communicate and they remember. You know, so once that starts to happen, I think we all start to feel a little bit more connected to place and to one another, and it just shifts things into a completely different gear.
1: There's also a large element of mythology in both of your works, and of course mythology offers a lot of great opportunities to explore how humans and other animals are related and what those transformations can look like. Thoughts about that?
3: Absolutely. One of the things that were the founding blocks or inception point for my novel Beasts of a Little Land were Korean folktales that I read growing up. And I literally read maybe thousands of these folktales starring various animals and people, but most of all, the tiger. Korea used to be home to the Siberian tiger for about 5,000 years, and it only went extinct in the 20th century after large-scale trophy hunting during the colonial period. So the tiger shared its fate on a very small piece of land with people and so many different kinds of animals. And I was so fascinated by the fact that this apex predator, said to reach almost 13 feet, according to some records, from nose to the tip of its tail, could live and thrive in such a small land with so many different kinds of animals as well as people. So what this tells me is that Korean culture is founded on this deep reverence and kinship with animals. This was what was taught to me from a very early age by reading these folk tales and myths. And I wanted to impart some of that in my novel.
2: I absolutely loved the tiger parts in your novel. I mean, I was just like, yeah. I was like, yes, I was so happy. It's a beautiful book, Beasts of a Little Land. It's amazing. And I was so excited by it too, because it was, you know, it was very grounded in history and reality. And yet, you know, you can't separate that from culture. And I feel like for me, it's also like that. I feel like my books are grounded in reality, but you know, the fantastic for me is often a way to express internal transformation and changes that can't be easily externalized into sort of like an exciting plot. You know, it has to come that kind of transformation, and even like in your book, the way that the tiger and its loss can really symbolize the change and the, you know, the devastation of colonialism. I think that, you know, those kinds of big things sometimes are suited very, very well to going back to some sort of mythic or, you know, archetypal root, something that we can all, because the tiger is so perfect. It's like such a magical and almost unimaginably like large, powerful, beautiful. Like, why are they so beautiful? You know, they're so beautiful. They're mesmerizing. And so I think about, you know, things that have that mythic resonance are such a great way to ground story. So like if you are a writer and there's something that's always fascinated you and, you know, that you've been very passionately interested in, you know, to dig deeper in, and you'll probably find some sort of archetypal or mythic root there. Usually that kind of like deep feeling you know, you can use the, you know, follow the thread through the labyrinth and find your way back to myth. And for me, with Summer in the City of Roses, I was really going and trying to check out the less traveled Grimm fairy tales, and I found the story of Brother and Sister, and I was so moved by the love that the siblings had for one another, and my kids are very close as well with one another, and I felt like there was something about that relationship with the brother and sister that really reminded me of my daughters. And so I sort of started there, and then found a lot of the things that I wanted to talk about that I didn't even know I wanted to talk about were revealed to me through my fascination with the story. So sometimes just, you know, following those stories that interest you, that you never stop thinking about, I think can be a great way in if you're any kind of an artist, actually.
1: And I think you made some references in that book to the darker sides of Grimm fairy tales, and they are, of course, as most of us have read them, much less dark than they originally were as they were translated and made appropriate for a Christian reading audience. They became much more anodyne, and if you can find the old versions of them, they are incredibly dark and terrifying, which Ursula was a big fan of, by the way, and she read us that version, not that.
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5: Portland's elected leaders entered this budget season with a $170 million funding hole. Finally, after weeks of painstaking deliberation, they passed the city's budget on Wednesday. I'm Bryce Dole. On the latest episode of OPB Politics Now, we'll break down where the city landed and what the deliberations say about how Portland's new council is working in its sophomore year. 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
4: Tomorrow, sunny skies all around the state. Highs will be in the 90s. A heat advisory is in effect in the Gorge and in the Willamette Valley, starting tomorrow until Tuesday. 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It's 729.
0: I'm your host, Amanda Bullock, and this is Literary Arts, The Archive Project. Let's rejoin Theo Downs Le Guin with Juhei Kim and Michelle Ruiz Kyle from a panel on the legacy of Ursula K. Le Guin.
1: You said a moment ago, my book is grounded in reality, so let's unpack that concept for a minute, what that means. I was thinking in reading both of your most recent novels about, you know, is this realism or not, and I can't really say either of those books is contemporary realism, but I can't not, because there is so much fact and so much tangible kind of lived experience that as a reader you feel it feels true. So how do you consider that issue? I don't want to force you to genreize here, but what does it mean to ground your work in reality, and how do you do that?
3: So my book takes place in Korea from 1917 to about 1965. It's considered historical novel, and quite a bit of historical research did go into it. And I was lucky enough to do firsthand research because I am fluent in Korean, and uncovered a lot of facts that were fascinating to me. I just want to touch back on what makes this real and what part is mythical. And Michelle said something very important, and she said that your myths are grounded in culture. And it reminded me of a conversation that I had around magic realism with Latin American authors. And the argument was that some Latinx authors and writers feel that the constant labeling of contemporary fiction as magic realism is kind of a cultural appropriation, because it developed in mid-20th century to describe very specific group of Latin American authors who were writing in the tradition of Latin American thought. So for example, if you encounter in Gabriel Garcia Marquez, you encounter like a piece of furniture that suddenly starts to move in the kitchen, like the table starts moving 6 inches to the right. And then somebody who's watching that just goes, oh, that's just grandma. Well, that's not magic realism that we think of today in North America as some sort of whimsical touch to give playfulness to a basically realistic literature. That's possible because in that paradigm, that's how ancestors behave. My Korean novel has a lot of that. Ancestors come into play. There's some metamorphosis. There's some mythical connection, past life connection. But that's not magic realism just kind of thrown in there to add spice to realism. It's actually how Koreans view our world, our connection to others, our connection to our loved ones. So in a sense that, to me, it's my book is pretty realistic. Mm-hmm. Mm-hmm. If that answers.
6: Yeah. Pretty much same. Yeah. I mean, yes, absolutely. That's the thing is that, you know, I mean, it's kind of a flip way to say it, but when I was talking about my first book and people were asking me a lot about magic realism, I would say, oh yeah, you know, magical realism for me is just like a regular Tuesday. And it's just because I've always had, and I'm not certain if it's cultural, I come from a very assimilated Mexican-American family, and yet, I mean, ancestors were definitely present. There was a sense that we could definitely commune with our loved ones who were gone, and there was also this understanding that coincidence was something to really pay attention to. And actually, in my writing process, when usually there's a time when the coincidences begin to coalesce. You know, like with my first book, there is a detail in the beginning of the book where the main character gets a tongue piercing. And later, after I had written a couple of drafts and I was feeling lost, I went and I actually researched the goddess that my character was named for. And I originally named her for actually a friend of my nephew's who I thought had a cute name, which was Soji. And then I looked at the goddess Soji Quetzal and I began to understand that, you know, I had tapped into something I hadn't meant to, because that particular goddess has a feast day in which one pierces one's tongue and then passes straws through the tongue for everything that they want to be cleansed of, that they feel they've done wrong. And for her, my character was also similarly cathartic. So it was just kind of this weird, I mean, I stood up in my little tiny active space closet office and, you know, kind of freaked out and had to go take a walk, because I didn't expect that. I didn't know that was coming. But I do think that it is my reality, and on some level it's a little bit heightened, just a little in some places. But I wouldn't say that the things that I write about couldn't happen. I mean, that deer that I mentioned, you know, came to visit me on the day that my book came out in hardcover last summer, and then I was away the day it came out in paperback this summer, but my family called and said, hey, guess who's in the backyard? I don't know. I don't think he looks at, you know, the pals emails or something. I don't know how he finds these things out, but he seems to have a kind of a sense of when to come say hello. So it's a regular Tuesday for me, and it is as real as I can make it. I think it has emotional truth when, and then I was away the day it came out in paperback this summer, but my family called and said, hey, guess who's in the backyard? I don't know. I don't think he looks at, you know, the pals emails or something. I don't know how he finds these things out, but he seems to have a kind of a sense of when to come say hello.

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1: Magical realism at all. She considered it both because of its lack of cultural specificity and how it has been abused, but also because I think at some level she considered it fantasy, and that she told me once that she thought magical realism was used as a label by publishers to excuse fantasy in books that they wanted to position as literary fiction. And I mean, we could unpack that statement all night about all of this, but that was something she was obviously very interested in and sensitive to. And I remember dropping by one day and telling her about a book I was really enthusiastic about and saying it was magical realism, and she snorted and said, "It's just fantasy." So, I mean, which is good. Fantasy is good. So our title tonight was about environmentalism and pacifism, which is just a lot for an hour. So I've kind of been skirting around that, but I did want to touch on what has changed for writers in the 50 years or so since my mother began writing on those topics directly and indirectly. And if you can reflect a little bit on what is different about the responsibility of a writer, if any, today than 50 years ago with regard to those two massive topics.
2: So 50 years ago would have been in the 1970s. I think of that time as being led by a lot of artists who were brave enough to take a stance and say artists have a responsibility to the rest of the world. And what we do has to have a direct relationship, and we need to lead people toward better humanitarian values. And I think that, sadly, to me, as I observe the contemporary publishing world in America, at least, I find that spirit has really devolved. I do find that most of the literary fiction is focused on navel-gazing and solipsism as opposed to the artist taking an active responsibility. And I am basing this specifically on one incident that really broke my heart. It was early on in the pandemic in 2020, and I attended a virtual reading featuring two authors, one nonfiction and one fiction. The fiction writer had written an environmental fiction debut novel, and she was younger, obviously, and the nonfiction writer was an acclaimed journalist. I think she had won the Pulitzer Prize before, and this environmental nonfiction book was, you know, well blurred by all the who and who's. Bill McKibben. Bill, actually, I have met him, and I admire him very deeply as an environmentalist, but so separately from that. But this this journalist was also featured here. And either myself or somebody else asked a question during the Q&A and said, so and so, after reading your books, like, how would you like the reader to respond? What would you like the reader to come away with? And I was quite shocked by the response, because the journalist said, "My job as a journalist, I lay down the facts, and how you change your behavior or not is not my problem. That's not like my area of concern." And the novelist also said, "Well, I have never thought about how the reader should respond to my work. My job as a writer is just essentially just to write." And this was a climate change novel. So the fact that these two people were discussing climate change and didn't propose any kind of actionable way you should come out of your own artwork was very disheartening to me, because I have always believed that artists should be leaders and to posit how the world should be. I think that's one of the most important legacies of Ursula K. Le Guin, that she still remains that leading figure who stood up and said, there is this role that artists have to play. And her

0: 2014 National Book Award speech that went viral, that is the example for that, the way she stood up for artists who do care. So I am saddened, but I am also encouraged and inspired by Ursula's example.
1: Yeah, that's really quite a question. when you sent it earlier, I've been thinking about it actually a lot. And for me, I struggled, you know, starting with... So my writing career started... my first book came out in 2019, and I got my agent like a few weeks after He Who Shall Not Be Named was elected. And it was real in you know, 2017 or 2016, it was really, it was like, and I had that thought, like, is it worth it anymore? Like, should, I mean, does this even matter? Like, is this matter to put all this energy and to care about it? And as, you know, I've moved through, you know, writing and publishing and all of that, I've started to begin to understand what I feel like I might contribute with my stories. And I feel like there was this group that I've been in for many years that used to meet on Friday mornings through the Salome Institute for Jungian Studies. And it was, we read a lot of like books about Jungian psychology, and we talked a lot and we thought a lot. And, you know, there's an idea that really stuck with me around our ability to be effective as activists coming from actually doing personal work that allows us to show up and, you know, not sort of end up eating each other alive. I mean, if anyone's done any activism, you know that, you know, it's very, it can end up being a really stressful and challenging experience because, you know, yes, people are passionate, but also if we haven't done the personal work to understand, you know, ourselves, to have good boundaries, to work through personal traumas, to know how to talk through differences, then it becomes very difficult to get much done and to make headway. And everyone has a different role, for sure. I mean, I think there's definitely the role for the person who comes from a more like overtly activist space. But for me, I think what I can offer is a way, like a roadmap for how you might take the trauma that you have experienced and maybe even the generational trauma that you carry and transmute that into personal agency and power in such a way that it allows you to be present in the world and to give what you have to give. Because I think that's, you know, we all have something different to give. We're not all the same. Like, if you need someone to organize something logistically so that this amazing, you know, conference can happen, let's say, that's not going to be me. You don't want me to have that job at all. You know, and I often say that, oh, in the zombie apocalypse, you know, I'm not going to be high on your list for practical skills. But I will tell stories, I will take care of the kids, and I will manage the animals for you. That I can do. And so, but also, you know, and I guess that's kind of what I'm really trying to say with the work that I'm doing is that personal work, that kind of transmutation, that I often will use something fantastic or magical to express is actually, I think, the really deeply important work we need to do to sustain change and to really move forward and build it. So that's just what I can offer. Those are the things that I've learned. In my first book, I wrote sort of an author's note because it's a little bit on the edge for young adult, definitely for older young adults. And I was trying to express why I wrote the book and sort of where I was coming from. And one of the gifts of my writing experiences has been to see my education in a new way. So I was like a high school dropout, and I did get through college. I graduated from college, but it took me a while. My, you know, kids were 3 and 7 when I finally did, and, you know, very gratefully graduate. But I had wanted something else for myself. I had wanted, you know, I had wanted an kind of an Ivy League. I wanted to go to Yale, like Meryl Streep, to Yale Drama. I was into theater. That's what I wanted. That's what I saw for myself, and that didn't happen for various reasons. But when I began to write my books, I saw that I had actually given myself the perfect education to write the books that I have to write. All of my, you know, reading that I did that seemed kind of pointless, all of my mornings with the Jung group, all of, you know, the therapy that I have done, all of the, you know, little tangents I've gone down and become obsessed with, and, you know, the acting training that I did, all of those things kind of came together to make me able to tell my story. And so that's the other thing I think that I might try to offer that's maybe more personal than political, is a way for people to understand that, you know, you're creating your life, you're the protagonist of your own story, and you might be in a really hard part of the story right now, you might be in the deep, dark part of the forest, but keep going down the path. You know, there's something down the path for you, and you have something really important to offer.
2: I think part of what you're pointing to is the difficulty of reconciling activism and writing, and the how they require such different skills, traits, and circumstances often. I mean, just something as simple as the time and often the solitude that a writer requires to create, which is not exactly the circumstance in which direct action often takes place.
1: Yeah, that's true. I mean, I think that's really true. And I also think it's important for us to, like, be active as we can. So, for instance, my partner is in the Unprecedented Brass Band, which is the band you'll see if you go out to protest. They're wearing green t-shirts, and they're playing amazing music, walking down the street. He's the bass drummer. He might be wearing a banana suit. And I go on those protests with him when I can, but I definitely am careful. I don't always go. Mm-hmm. For instance, if there are white supremacists, and that's specifically the kind of protest it is, I've decided that I don't have to do that. I don't have to put myself in space with those people. Mm-hmm. I just, it's too much for me. But other times I will come out and I'll protest when I can. And I think that's okay. Like, and I tell my, you know, I have to, I guess, you know, and maybe I could come out more, but I think that also, like, I really want people to do what they can do. And I think that prioritizing that care of myself makes me maybe more able to offer something that might even be more valuable than, you know, putting my body on the street, which I also think is an important thing to do.
2: Let me float before we kind of wrap up with one more kind of technical question, if you will, which is about story and plot. And if I may, I'm going to read a few words that Ursula wrote about the relationship between story and plot. Ursula said in her blog, "I define story as a narrative of events, external or psychological, which moves through time or implies the passage of time and which involves change. I define plot as a form of story which uses action as its mode, usually in the form of conflict, and which closely and intricately connects one act to another, usually through a causal chain ending in a climax." So I added a little emphasis there of my own in two assertions that she made. First, that plot is subsidiary to, is a form of story, not the other way around, or they're not co-equal. And second, that modernism often conflates story and conflict, which she spoke and wrote about in several different settings. So I'm curious what you think about that.
1: I have some thoughts about that. So I really love that. Okay, because I really feel that, so in publishing, I think the way that those kinds, because I think there's kinds of stories. There are stories that really rely on plot, right? That plot is the sort of dominant engine. And I think that, I love stories like that, and I especially love film and TV that are like that sometimes. And I don't love books like that as much. It's interesting how I pick and choose, and I kind of separate it out. But I think that I agree that that story is the overarching element that we are working with. I think it's like the sea we're swimming in is the sea of story. And when I think about story, that brings me out, you know, kind of to the idea of the collective unconscious, and, you know, so sort of Jungian imagery of the collective unconscious being this big sea that, you know, when we're sort of navigating our little ego ship in that big sea. And so I think that coming to that place and the idea of, you know, that the sort of carrier bag idea of fiction where we're just sort of gathering things into the bag and letting them interact. And I think we were even talking about this, like, at first when we're writing, it's like kind of we're just getting stuff and then they have to, but they do have to line up into a plot. They do. I mean, it's the reason why, like we were talking earlier about an earlier iteration of my second book that had simply too many characters to work. Like, plot and story, though, were getting lost, I think. I think in an ideal world, plot is there to just to serve story. It's there to sort of like to shepherd story along. It's like story's little Sherpa that brings it where it needs to go. Yeah.
0: So I basically agree with Ursula's quote pretty much in full. I think what I can add to that is a lot of contemporary literary fiction is anti-plot. When you're being called your literary fiction book is plot-driven, it's a backhanded compliment. It's not necessarily something you want to see in a review. Having said that, a lot of authors who have read my book, my friends, have asked me, how did you plot your book? So I know that there's something in there that they want to find out from me and steal. And I tell them. But the plot is not present in every story. You're able to create a narrative without much plot. And by that I mean, there are some books that I really enjoy reading and I even say I love, but then if my mom asks me, so what's that book about? I'm like unable to tell her exactly what happened. And I will tell her something like, it's about this older man and a younger woman who get married, and basically at the end, the marriage is over, but like it's really hard for me to remember what happened in the middle. And it's not because they're just standing there in their apartment fighting the whole time. They go places. But just moving the characters around, which is what your writing instructor will tell you, if you have no idea what's happening, you want to add some plot, just move them. Literally get them to physically another space, and that's plot. Mm-hmm. But that's not the only thing about plot. Remember what Ursula said. She said that there is causality. So incident A has to have some sort of cause-effect relationship with the next incident and so on and so forth, leading to the climax, and then catharsis, and this is generally what we understand to be plot. And this isn't because we learn it. I mean, Aristotle taught this, so it's been around humanity forever, but it's not because we learn it that we recognize it as such. It's almost instinctive. We perceive plot instinctively, and that's the part we tell our friends excitedly, and then they meet this guy, and then they get into a car accident, and then boom, this was the secret. So that's the plot, because we're able to tell it to our friends. It's not the evocative, poetic beauty or the internal monologue or the long emails that the protagonist sends to her best friend, although those might be valuable for other reasons. I really enjoy plot, I think. Going back to my Korean worldview that informs my literature, my writing, I think I enjoy plot because of the causality, because the world that Koreans experience and think about is highly connected and knitted together by cause and effect. We don't really believe in coincidence, just like Michelle said earlier. We think that things are fated. So for me, the plot part came very naturally because that's the world that I already live in.
2: I mean, it's interesting, even the question, how do you plot your novel, it makes an assumption, right, that you are plotting it. I think there are writers who arrive at a plot, but they don't plot their novel. I liked what you just said about causality as opposed to conflict, which was the other element Ursula pointed to, because that is how I received your writing as well, that it was the causal relationships and complex and nonlinear causal relationships that were carrying things along, that were the plot, if you will. And although there, in both of your recent novels, there is conflict, neither of them to me seemed to be conflict-based narratives. I don't know if you'd agree with that, and I'm curious whether that, if you do agree with it, whether that's something you sought to do, whether that was in your mind as you wrote, or it just happened that way because of who you are.
0: I think that that's a very interesting observation, Theo, because my book covers large periods of war and colonialism and brutal violence, and the fact that you said it's not driven by conflict. Well, it's quite true, and it probably has to do with my person, because what I was more interested in wasn't the conflict aspect per se, but trying to see things from the point of view of both sides. I was always interested in that. I was always interested in getting behind the eyes of the aggressor as well as the victim, and trying to see what kind of human commonality there could be there, and what kind of empathy we could derive from that situation, especially over a period of time, because those two parties, their relationship will develop and change.
1: Mm-hmm. I think that's so interesting that you talked about it. I think maybe we're onto something around loving our villains, you know? I mean, I think it's hard. I mean, in Summer in the City of Roses, there is one character who's somewhat completely villainous, although I love all of my characters because I know them and I understand them. Some of them I feel like, you know, I can say that I don't feel that some of them deserve good stuff. Or maybe some of them get what they deserve, I don't know. But I want to have empathy, I want to understand them. And I think that if I was going for a more conflict-based story, there would be none of that. There would be none of that. And I think that sometimes that, you're right, like sometimes conflict is what is mistaken for plot. On the other hand, I think that trying to dig in more with more complexity, and also looking at pacifism and what peace really requires, I think it's that understanding of the other, even if the other, you know, like it was so interesting to me that we got, you know, points of colonizer points of view. In my first book, there was a point of view character that was definitely an abusive person in my main character's past that I was really interested in understanding. But I think that those are the things that we do personally as well to heal ourselves and, yeah, you know, move through personal and political trauma, some understanding. Not that everything is equal, but that it's understood.
2: Yeah, I mean, I think reading and watching and consuming art and entertainment with an eye to where conflict is the point of what you're reading or watching versus where it is a vehicle to another point. I try to do that, and it's really interesting and also quite depressing at times to see how much of the time conflict is the point. And it isn't really the point. It's just what gets filled in for lack of another point. And on that upbeat note, I'd like to take a moment first and foremost to thank you for the beautiful art that you make, so full of humanity and lacking in irony and just wonderful writing. Thank you so much for being here tonight. And thank you, Literary Arts, and thank you to all of you for coming tonight. And we hope to see you again soon.
0: Thank you, Theo, for moderating.
1: Thank you so much.
3: That was Theo Downs Le Guin with Juhae Kim and Michelle Ruiz Kyle, in conversation about Better Worlds, Ursula K. Le Guin's legacy of pacifism and environmentalism, recorded live at Literary Arts on July 15th, 2022. This has been Literary Arts, The Archive Project. It's a retrospective of some of the most engaging talks from the world's best writers for more than 35 years of literary arts in Portland. 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I'm Amanda Bullock, and this has been another episode of The Archive Project from Literary Arts. 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
4: 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This is KOPB-FM Portland, KOABFM Bend, KRBM-FM Pendleton, KOBK-FM Baker City, KTVR-FM LaGrande, KOGL-FM Glen Eden Beach, KOAP-FM Lakeview, KTMK-FM Tillamook, KOTD-FM The Dalles, KOBN-FM Burns, KOPB-AM Eugene, KOAC-AM Corvallis, KOAC-FM Astoria, KHRV-FM Hood River, KETP-FM Enterprise, KOJD-FM John Day, and online at opb.org. This is OPB. It's 8 o'clock. Here's No Small Endeavor.
5: I'm Lee C. Camp, and this is No Small Endeavor, exploring what it means to live a good life.
6: The last thing that I wanted as the child of a sick parent was to be a sick mom. And never did I think that 2 years in, I would suddenly become disabled.
5: That's Marissa Renee Lee, advocate, speaker, and author of Waiting for Dawn, Living with Uncertainty.
6: I had to make a decision. I could either give in to despair, or I could say, okay, this is reality. What is the problem? And then who are all of the people that can help me solve it?
5: We discuss Marissa's experiences with grief, chronic illness, and the strategies she's learned that can help us all in times of fear and uncertainty.
6: I want whoever comes after me to know that it is okay to take space to heal.
5: All coming right up.
7: Live from NPR News, I'm Dale Willman. Vice President J.D. Vance is in Switzerland leading talks between the U.S. and Iran. The goal is to reach a permanent peace deal to end the nearly four-month-old U.S. and Israeli war against Iran. Vance had earlier expressed optimism that a long-term deal could be reached. According to a senior U.S. diplomat, the U.S. delegation expects to continue working through the night. NPR's Rob Schmitz reports that President Trump threatened to resume attacks on Iran earlier in the day.
8: Speaking on Fox News, President Trump vowed to resume bombing Iran and, quote, take over the Strait of Hormuz if a deal is not reached between the U.S. and Iran in Switzerland. There are renewed tensions over the shipping lane after Iran said it would be closed due to Israeli strikes in Lebanon. The U.S. military has denied that Iran is in control of the strait. Resolving the tensions over the strait and ensuring a ceasefire between Israel and Lebanon are among the top priorities for Vice President J.D. Vance and the U.S. delegation in Switzerland. Rob Schmitz, NPR News, Berlin.
7: New insight into the housing market and inflation comes out this week as NPR's Stephen Bisaha reports. Investors will watch those inflation figures closely as the Federal Reserve considers an interest rate hike later this year.
9: Excluding food and energy, prices were up in April 3.3% from a year earlier. That's according to the Commerce Department's inflation gauge. The Federal Reserve signaled last week that it's leaning more toward an interest rate hike at some point this year, and that'll be influenced by May's inflation numbers due out Thursday. On Wednesday, we'll get sales figures for newly built houses in May. In April, the annual rate of new homes sold was 620,000, 11% below the rate a year earlier. Both chambers of commerce are expected to pass a bill meant to encourage home building this week and ban large private investors from buying up single-family homes. Stephen Bisaha, NPR News.
7: In Colombia, a far-right political newcomer who was endorsed by President Trump has won a narrow victory in that country's presidential election. Reporter John Otis has more on our story.
10: Abelardo de la Estrella, a criminal defense lawyer who has never before held political office, won a razor-thin victory, setting off celebrations in many Colombian cities. According to a quick count by Colombia's National Electoral Council, de la Estrella topped Ivan Cepeda, a left-wing senator and protege of President Gustavo Petro, by about one percentage point. De la Estrella connected with voters by promising to crack down on crime and political corruption. His victory reflects a broader shift across Central and South America, where right-wing presidents now govern much of the region. However, Cepeda is refusing to concede and is demanding a partial recount. For NPR News, I'm John Otis in Bogota, Colombia.
7: And you're listening to NPR News. Russia's war in Ukraine has had broad ecological consequences. Among them are air and water pollution, dead dolphins in the Black Sea, and uncontrolled wildfires. NPR's Nate Roth reports on a new study that finds it's also changed animal behavior.
11: Before Russia's full-scale invasion of Ukraine in early 2022, scientists had set up game cameras in the Chernobyl exclusion zone. a massive area surrounding the site of the 1986 Chernobyl nuclear disaster in northern Ukraine. And with little human interference, wildlife has flourished. Then, during its invasion, Russia moved and staged troops through the area. Fighting occurred, and the game cameras kept recording. Scientists now say the disturbances caused many mammals to change their behaviors. Deer species, red foxes, and moose were all less active during the fighting, especially at night, suggesting that warfare can have broad consequences on ecosystems even after the fighting has stopped. Nate Rott, NPR News.
7: As expected, the latest in the Toy Story franchise was king of the box office this weekend. Toy Story 5 brought in $160 million from North American movie theaters, and that made it the biggest opening so far this year. Steven Spielberg's Disclosure Day dropped to second place, adding $17 million. It's now brought in $160.4 million worldwide, and the low-budget horror flick Obsession was in third. In World Cup play, Japan blanked Tunisia 4-0 on Sunday. Spain also beat Saudi Arabia by the same score. Despite controversy off the field, Iran played a tough game against Belgium on Sunday, ending in a 0-0 draw. And Cabo Verde and Uruguay played to a 2-2 tie. Egypt beat New Zealand 3-1. I'm Dale Willman, NPR News.
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5: I'm Lee C. Camp, and this is No Small Endeavor, exploring what it means to live a good life.
6: I was very, very fortunate. I just had one of those really amazing moms. You know, our house was one that kids in the neighborhood were just always in and out of. You know, everybody knew where the snacks were. Like, she was PTA, Sunday school teacher. And then one day, almost exactly 30 years ago, she got sick and she just never got better.
5: That's Marissa Renee Lee, former Obama White House appointee and author of the 2022 best-selling book, Grief is Love, subtitled Living with Loss.
6: I was 13 at the time. She was in her late 30s, and it would take doctors 3.5 years to figure out what was actually wrong with her. And it turned out she had multiple sclerosis. And by the time they figured it out, the disease had done permanent and irreparable damage to her brain. And so growing up, there was a lot of grief and uncertainty. And then as I was graduating from college, mom got really sick again. They were trying to figure out, is this a complication from MS? And it turned out she had stage 4 breast cancer that had already migrated to her skeletal system. And so that's why she was in so much pain.
5: Marissa split her time between New York City, where she worked as a banker on Wall Street, and the family home in the Hudson Valley, helping to care for her mother until she passed away 3 years later.
6: I thought I was prepared for that loss. I knew it was coming. She and I had very honest and upfront conversations about it. I was one of the primary people managing her care. I am just naturally a pragmatic and strategic person. And so I was like, okay, like, you know, I'm going to read On Death and Dying. I'm going to do research to figure out how else I can support her. And so when it happens, it won't be so bad. And then it happened, and it was terrible. I felt like I must have done something wrong because I just had no sense for the experience of grief and how daunting and disorienting it can be.
5: Marissa was a high achiever. She wanted to get over her grief as quickly as possible and return to her life as a 25-year-old woman building a career in finance. But she quickly discovered that her productivity and social life were not necessarily a part of grief's schedule.
6: It was about 6 months after she died, I decided there's nothing wrong with me. Like, where the problem exists is in how we treat people who are grieving and how we talk about grief and loss, like, in our society. And I wrote in a journal back then, I'm going to write a book about grief and loss. It won't be sad and depressing, and it will be a New York Times bestseller. And that book finally came out in 2022 with lots of life twists and turns in between. And more recently, I have found myself in a place where I feel closer to my mom in certain ways than I ever have, even though she's been gone for over 18 years, because a couple of years ago, I became a sick mom myself.
5: Soon after the release of her first book, Marissa became one of over 20 million Americans living with long COVID. She has suffered from life-altering symptoms like chronic fatigue, severe asthma, and debilitating joint pain. Since her diagnosis in 2024, Marissa has been forced once again to think deeply about what healing requires of us and our communities. And these new experiences led to her second book, Waiting for Dawn, subtitled Living with Uncertainty.
6: There are very few guarantees in this life, and I think one of them is that at some point we are all going to encounter different forms of grief or uncertainty or pain that we're going to have to figure out how to navigate. And if we can really deeply accept that when it shows up, it's a lot easier to ask for help or to explain to someone else what you're experiencing and reduce feelings of loneliness and isolation and shame.
5: Today, Marissa shares the lessons she's learned about healing, identity, and embracing joy in whatsoever way it arrives.
6: I think back to my mom's funeral, like this, oh my goodness, it was so bad. The pastor, one of his responsibilities, he was hiring this gospel singer to sing His Eyes on the Sparrow. This woman gets up and starts singing, and truly, I haven't heard anything that horrendous in my life since, okay? And that laughter, that was my response. And you know, you're sitting in the front row of the church, open casket is just feet away, and you're like trying to not make it clear that you're giggling, but my cousin is sitting on one side of me, and like I can feel her shaking, so like I know she's about to be like full laugh out loud. My grandmother is like elbowing us, but like I know she's snickering behind a handkerchief. And then 5 minutes later, it's time to close the casket. And that is when I completely fall apart. I am very committed to letting both things be true and sometimes happen in close proximity. Like you can have the laughter and the joy, even in the midst of like the worst and most painful of experiences.
5: Here's my conversation with Marissa Renee Lee. Welcome to No Small Endeavor, Marissa.
6: Thank you so much for having me.
5: Yeah, pleased to have you. It seems to me that to even begin to get at the great riches of your work, one might have to think in terms of a Venn diagram with a lot of, maybe a lot of different overlapping circles of disciplines and work that you've done. But if I were to ask you to describe your current work in terms of a Venn diagram, what would be the circles that are overlapping?
6: I love that. I think the overlapping circles are like love, healing, and equity. I spent a lot of time sort of thinking about, does my work make sense? Because there's a lot of different things that are always happening at once, you know, research projects, there's client work, and then there's my writing and speaking. And I realized that across everything, my goal is to ensure that everyone has the ability to live a full and joyful life, no matter the circumstances of their birth or the things that might happen to them in the course of their life. And every part of my work gets at that overarching goal, or I try to make sure it does.
5: Yeah, and it's really interesting to me that as you answered that, instead of seeing grief as one of the circles you used, you chose healing, which I find a very helpful kind of inversion maybe of the expectation there. And yet the grief topic obviously is another thread that you're grappling with as well. How would you describe kind of your posture or attitude toward grief? And where do you think that came from?
6: So when I first lost my mom, my posture and attitude was, I don't want to have anything to do with this. This is terrible. I just kept wanting to get back to Marissa. You know, like I wanted to be young and carefree and going on dates and being a banker and just having that like New York City fun young person life. Today, I will say the way that I think about grief is just a normal part of life. And I think that posture comes from, unfortunately, having a lot of different experiences with grief. Normal losses, like the loss of my mom and grandparents. You know, I lost a young cousin to COVID. I've lost cousins to violence. I've lost my fertility. I've lost pregnancies. There just have been a lot of losses. And I've just come to recognize that at some point it happens to all of us.
5: What do you see as critical cultural, political, economic contributions to a sort of impoverished notion of grief? That is, that want us simply to get on with it. Do you think that's just a natural human inclination to say, I don't want to have to deal with the pain of grief? Or do you think that there are factors in our cultural trends that make it all the more difficult to accept, work through, even embrace grief?
6: I think it is absolutely a cultural element. You know, when you think about how different cultures around the world view and handle grief, in so many other faith traditions and cultural traditions, there is both greater proximity to death and also better understanding of, you know, the fact that you need time and space to heal. At some point in our society, somewhere between my 4-year-old son and my 43-year-old self, we are told that certain emotions like anger and grief and pain and lament, that those are meant to be tucked away. You know, they're not things that are meant to be shared. They're not really publicly appropriate. And it's your job to take care of those big feelings on your own. And I think a lot of that comes from capitalism. I think we struggle with anything that isn't productive. And so I want to encourage people who are listening to kind of disconnect from that need for productivity and focus instead on your like actual humanity.

0: you mentioned a moment ago that not only did you deal with this great loss of your mother that continues to this day, that you're continuing to process reality that you're living with, but you also then have had the encounter with long COVID. And for those who maybe are not familiar with what a very debilitating case of long COVID looks like, could you describe what your experience has been like with that?
1: Yes. So first of all, for context, for folks who just aren't familiar, and a lot of people really aren't very familiar with it, the easiest way to understand long COVID is immune system dysfunction that then triggers nervous system dysfunction. And when your nervous system isn't functioning properly, it then creates all of these other problems within your body. And so for me, I got COVID for the very first time in April of 2024. I genuinely thought I was someone who was just never going to get COVID. And boy, was I wrong. And, you know, a week or so later, I tested negative, but I was still sick. And spent months trying to figure out what is going on. I was experiencing everything from shortness of breath, which then became lungs that had severe asthma. My larynx was over 70% blocked, in addition to my lungs not functioning properly. The bodily fatigue is like the flu, plus the exhaustion of new parenthood, plus the worst hangover of your life, and just extreme, extreme weakness. I would get up in the morning and you're always exhausted, because a part of the nervous system dysfunction is even if you can manage to sleep, and I've only been able to sleep medicated for the last 2+ years, your body stays in this sustained state of fight or flight. Some days I would have to spend 4 or 5 hours in bed before I could even stand up and take a shower. Other days I wouldn't have the strength to even take a shower. Horrible knee pain. I mean, it has been one of the most challenging and debilitating experiences of my life. And I do want to say for folks who are listening and have family members who have long COVID or friends or who are dealing with it themselves, there are things that work. You know, I'm obviously in a much stronger and better place now. And so I always want to encourage people to find doctors who will really listen to you and try to help you, because there are things that are helping people live better lives with long COVID.

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0: Hello, friends. 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

0: Welcome back to No Small Endeavor, exploring what it means to live a good life. I'm Lee C. Camp. If you're just joining us, our guest today is author, advocate Marissa Renee Lee. We're discussing her latest book, Waiting for Dawn.
1: The last thing that I wanted as the child of a sick parent was to be a sick mom. And it took us 5 years to get to our son. And never in the 5 years of trying to become a parent did I think that 2 years in, I would suddenly become disabled and not being able to pick up my kid, not being able to work effectively and provide for my family. And then just being in all of this physical pain, I was like, I don't want any of this. But I had to make a decision. You know, I could either give in to despair, which totally reasonable some days, it was awful, or I could say, okay, this is reality. And this is just like the way my mind works as a strategist. Okay, what is the problem? What are all of the things that it might take to solve it? And then who are all of the people that can help me solve it? And it was actually through treating it more strategically and sharing publicly that I was struggling with long COVID that I found my way to the doctor that I have now, who has been a game changer, and also found my way to someone who could serve as an arbiter of hope in the midst of all of this. You know, it was a young woman who was following me on Instagram because my writing on grief had helped her cope with long COVID. And she was sort of at the end of her healing and recovery journey. And so, you know, I suddenly had someone who I could text on a Tuesday morning and say, this is what's happening. Is there anything I can do to feel a little bit better today? And that was absolutely a game changer.
0: Fascinating. Spoon theory?
1: Yes.
0: How did that play for you?
1: Oh my gosh, so helpful. So I have a dear friend who's a disability justice advocate, Rebecca Coakley, and she also called me as soon as I shared that I had long COVID. And she said, you need to start thinking about yourself, your health, your life completely differently. And one of the things that she introduced me to is spoon theory, which is very popular in the chronic illness space. And it is essentially a way of explaining to other people, and even frankly to yourself sometimes, just how limited your energy is. There were certain days where I might only have, let's call it 3 spoons. And a spoon would be getting my kid ready and out the door for school. Another spoon would be his bedtime routine. And then in between those two, the only thing I might do is take a shower. That was all that my body could handle that day. And suddenly these activities that I had previously taken for granted are major accomplishments.
0: Yeah, I can imagine that here you are, you're a Harvard undergrad, you get immediately a job on Wall Street, you serve in the Obama administration in the White House. Presumably, accomplishing things and doing them well is of utmost importance to you.
1: Yes, pretty big priority. And it all just disappeared.
0: Yeah.
1: One day, yeah. It's gone.
0: How was the process of acceptance in regard to that I just can't do as much as I used to do?
1: I'll be honest. In my gut, I knew I had long COVID. But I didn't want to have long COVID. Nobody could even explain to me like what exactly it was, how it works, you know, what the treatments are, what does a timeline look like? I was like, that is literally the last thing that I want to have in the world. And so I spent months going to doctors and specialists, like trying to figure out if there was something else that was wrong that would just be easier to understand and presumably easier to treat. And it took the summer after I got COVID, I was hired to teach a writing retreat in Greece. And I love Greece. I love writing. I'm like, this is a dream opportunity. And within, it was about 24 to 36 hours, I knew I was sick. Like I was up all night coughing, couldn't breathe, walking around the hotel property. And eventually I ended up being rushed to a pulmonologist in the middle of the night and had to fly home the next day. At that point, you know, when I came home was when I was like, okay, you need to face reality. And still, it was really hard. I am the primary breadwinner, and we have a mortgage, and I have a husband and a child, and those are very real responsibilities. And so it was a process of learning that if I pushed myself in the ways that I normally can push myself, I was going to set myself back. And it was only with that understanding that I was just like, oh, this isn't worth it.
0: In Waiting for Dawn, you talk about gray grief and this perpetual chronic kind of grief that there can seem to be no end to, and a number of different kind of ways to approach that. And one of them is you kind of give us permission that it's okay to flake. Unpack that one for us.
1: When you give yourself permission to do that, it is very freeing, because when you end up in this place where you're dealing with some overwhelming challenge or uncertainty, you know, whether it's your health crisis, or maybe it's a parent who you're trying to transition into a care facility, maybe it's a divorce, a challenge with your child, job loss, whatever it is, you need to be able to completely clear the decks so that you can deal with that thing appropriately, and also deal with the stress that whatever it is you are having to face is going to bring to bear on you physically and mentally. Because if you don't do a really good, really intentional job of solely prioritizing yourself and your needs in those kinds of moments, you're not going to be able to show up for that parent going into the care facility. You're not going to fully heal from the divorce. And so I want people to take these life moments more seriously. And I think that, again, we are trained to value all of these external markers of success and achievement and productivity to such an extent that we don't often recognize how much weight these other life events can carry. And I think it's really important to just take a step back when you're in a moment like that and ask yourself, what do I need to be okay right now? What do I need to get through this? And what do I need to get rid of?
0: What are other, in your mind, some of your most important suggestions that you make in Waiting for Dawn that you might want to point us to right now?
1: One of the first ones, we've already talked about this a little bit, but please don't be like me. Don't hang out in the land of denial. Be honest about what you are dealing with and acknowledge it as early as possible. I believe that if I had owned what was happening earlier, I may have been able to reduce some of the suffering and pain that I experienced. So please, when you know that there is this big thing that's taking over your life and you don't want to deal with it, just dig in and deal with it, because it's not going away. Another one that I find we often struggle with for a variety of reasons in our society is asking for help. Long COVID has been a deeply humbling experience. Because it was so hard for me to be on my feet, very basic life things that I was used to doing just about in my sleep became impossible. Like, I couldn't cook for my family anymore, which has been my responsibility. I mean, gosh, on and off since I was a kid, my mom was sick. And so I had to ask for help with meals because it was just too much for me to take on many days. I couldn't wash my own hair. It was too exhausting. Like, having my arms up like that just destroyed me. And so I asked a girlfriend who's now become one of my best friends, and she's a hairdresser, if she would take that job off my plate and I could just sit at her kitchen sink and get my hair done. And it's actually worked out fabulously. And so getting comfortable asking for help, I really want to encourage people to do that. And then the third thing that is just so deeply important, no matter what the uncertainty is, everything in Waiting for Dawn is supported by research and data. And one of the things that I wanted to better understand is, how does our mindset and what we do and don't let in to our heads in terms of thoughts that we attach ourselves to, how does that impact your ability to deal with hardship? And if you are able to commit to a realistic form of hope, that mental commitment actually creates space for you to take action that will get you to where you're trying to go. And so for me, once I got out of the land of denial, it wasn't, I hope I feel better tomorrow. My mindset was, I will not live like this forever. I am going to do whatever it takes to get to a better place. I don't know how long it's going to take. I don't know what it's going to take. I don't know who I'm going to need to help me, but I know that I am going to get to a better place because I am going to commit to taking whatever actions are necessary to get there. And so I want people to try and commit to their own versions of hope. And it even matters when you are in, frankly, darker and harder periods of uncertainty. In 2023, one of my young cousins went missing. She was in her late 20s. She had dinner at my aunt's house on a Sunday, and I got a call that Thursday that no one had seen her and she hadn't been heard from since. And she was only, I think, like 4 or 5 weeks postpartum. And so it was a really terrifying situation. And we had some ideas of what we thought may have happened to her. And it was awful. You know, I was honestly immediately confident that she had been killed. And in the midst of that, there wasn't room to hope that she would be found alive. In that situation, the hope became just like getting my aunt closure. That was my commitment. And I asked for a lot of help. And with, you know, a bunch of friends and a pretty solid Rolodex of contacts, we launched a nationwide search and PR campaign to find my cousin. And 5 days later, they found her body.
0: Goodness. I'm sorry.
1: Thank you.
0: Yeah, those are two very different kinds of grapplings with what hope means. How do you process with yourself the fact that you've had such significant waves of substantive grief, like kind of one after another, after another, after another?
1: That's a great question. Honestly, it is something that I'm still working on. Last summer, I was diagnosed with PTSD and actually started EMDR therapy, which has been very helpful and effective. I'm very much opposed to forcing the idea of meaning making on people. Just because something horrible has happened to you, that doesn't mean that you have to do.
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1: First got sick. So now you're 30 years into these like waves of grief and loss and uncertainty. And maybe I'll be wrong about this. I hope I'm wrong. But maybe you should just accept that for you, like this is what life is, which also means on the other side of the coin, like you really have to double down on joy because like you just don't know when these things are going to happen. You know, like I will never forget, we were taking my son for his first haircut and we walk outside of the salon and my cousin has texted me that our other cousin is missing. And I was just like, what? I was literally like, what are you talking about? Like I truly thought that day that the most traumatic thing I was going to have to deal with was a 2.5-year-old in the barber chair, like trying to jump down while scissors are at his head, you know? And so I really try to be super present with the day-to-day joyful moments that show up in life because you just don't know when you're going to get those kinds of phone calls.
2: What have you learned about simply the biological implications of grief?
1: It does a lot. So I'll speak to two specific things that I think are important for people to bear in mind as they're navigating grief and loss. So one thing, there is something called grief brain, and it has actually been studied on scans, like the impact that grief has on your brain reduces your ability to handle any sort of executive functioning type tasks. And so this is why it's so important that we show up for one another when someone has encountered grief, grabbing some groceries for them, cleaning up their house, picking the kid up from soccer, whatever, because all of those very simple, basic things become much more challenging. And then the other thing that I think is really important, grief weakens the immune system. So oftentimes in the aftermath of a loss of any kind, the person will suddenly get a cold or get the flu or come down with random XYZ thing. And it's like, oh my gosh, you know, I just finally finished the funeral and like going through all of these public motions and this and that. And now I don't feel good on top of it all. And that's actually a very normal and predictable physiological response. The body has just taken on more than it can actually bear, and you usually do get sick from it.

0: You're listening to No Small Endeavor and our episode with Marissa Renee Lee. If you missed a portion of this interview or would like to have access to the complete unabridged version, you can follow our podcast wherever you listen. Coming up is a short break, followed by our discussion on what Marissa learned from working at the White House and why a Beyoncé concert was a critical piece of her healing journey.
1: OPB thanks the estate of William F. Tinney, whose bequest provides ongoing support of OPB. Support for OPB is also from our sustaining members, thank you, and from Dove Lewis, ready 24/7 to give your pet the care they need to get them back to walks, tail wags, and naps in their favorite spot. Dove Lewis, because every moment matters. The National Weather Service has issued a heat advisory from Monday through Tuesday evening, with temperatures potentially reaching highs of 100 degrees in the Willamette Valley and in the Columbia River Gorge. Officials urge people to drink plenty of fluids and take breaks of working outside. If seeking relief from the heat in natural water, be cautious as rivers and streams could be dangerously fast and cold. Stay up to date with the latest on weather and the latest headlines online at opb.org.
0: Hello friends, Lee C. Camp here. 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

0: Welcome back to No Small Endeavor, exploring what it means to live a good life. I'm Lee C. Camp. If you're just joining us, our guest today is Marissa Renee Lee. We're discussing her newest book, Waiting for Dawn. Your work has taken into account social and systemic realities. And one way I'd like to get into that is to ask you, so you come right out of Harvard, you take a job at Wall Street, and then you take a position in the Obama administration. What would you say was helpful to you about going from Wall Street to the Obama administration?
1: Practically, on the skills front, I joined in early 2010 at the beginning phases of economic recovery post like 2008, 2009 recession. And most of the people who were a part of the president's economic cabinet, more junior staffer level that I was a part of, they were primarily young people who worked on the campaign, public service minded folks, but they didn't have an understanding of like balance sheets and income statements and access to capital in these finance world issues. And I was able to enter as a commodity trade lender who was constantly thinking about math and numbers and how money moves and how trade works. And so I was able to play, I think, a fairly effective role on things like the work we did to implement the Small Business Jobs Act or implementation of the American Recovery and Reinvestment Act, because I had an understanding of the way like money and investments and things of that nature worked. I also think I was given a lot of really good training in my job on Wall Street to make effective arguments, because I worked for the oldest private bank in the country. And so anytime I wanted to get a loan approved, I had to put together a multi-page report and then present on it to the bank's senior most partners, general counsel, et cetera, because for all of those people, it was their money going out the door. Being a young Black girl with no previous finance experience and sitting there with a bunch of old white men who like I still love and adore and, you know, like sitting there and trying to like make the case for these traders, some of whom were a little squirrely. I'll be honest, you learned a lot on how to like be thoughtful, how to be strategic, how to construct an effective argument, how to anticipate the questions that someone was going to ask. And it definitely helped when, you know, I got to the point where it was like, okay, you're going to be briefing Valerie Jarrett, or you're drafting the talking points for the president's meeting with CEOs and business leaders. It absolutely made that work easier.
0: So with that sort of perception, taking from your experience in the Obama administration, what would be key insights that you developed just about social political realities that perhaps a lot of us might not think about on a day-to-day basis that you think are really important?
1: So I started thinking about social issues when I was a teenager. I was 15 and I was starting to notice that there were these kids who were in my honors classes in middle school that then when we got to high school, they just fell away. And I was constantly questioning what has happened here. What sort of things do I have from my parents and grandparents and community and church and whatever that maybe they're not getting access to? And so in the Obama administration, I got a much deeper understanding of the why and the ways in which all sorts of systemic challenges that exist both nationally and at the community level impact the odds of someone actually making it in this country, whether you're talking about an individual or a small business or a manufacturing company in the Midwest. I started to see this is why it works here, but it doesn't work there. And in almost every case, in addition to the obvious race concerns, so much of it was about socioeconomic status. Whether you were talking about issues of safety and criminal justice reform, or what businesses were succeeding, or what kids are going to college and where they're coming from. the more you understand, I think the angrier you become. And the thing that made me want to join the administration was a speech that the president gave in Kansas when he was still candidate Obama. And he talked about his vision for the American dream and how it's not about a quality of outcome. Not every kid is going to go to Harvard. Not every kid is supposed to go to Harvard. That's obviously ridiculous, but it's about a quality of opportunity. Every child deserves the same starting position. And we know that that's just not what happens. And so what do we need to be doing to correct that? And that is a question that I am asking all the time. When I think about this work that I focus on more now with grief and healing equity, at the end of the day, the people who are most often called to grieve are also the people who are most disconnected from the resources that facilitate healing. Whether we're talking about paid time off or the ability to afford childcare so that you can go to therapy, or even like resources like therapists and mental health providers in your community, quality healthcare system to support you when something in life goes sideways and the stress of that situation makes you sick.
0: These sorts of concerns are not new in your family system, at least. I read a story about your grandfather in Statesboro, Georgia. Would you share that with us?
1: Yes. It's so funny because I'm like, oh my gosh, if he were still alive, would he be like, you need to stop telling that story? Maybe. So my grandfather, I mean, first of all, he's like a giant of a man. And, you know, I feel very fortunate that he was a hands-on grandparent, even being like a man from a certain generation. Like, he was at every dance recital and track meet and basketball game and all the things. He was also just very quiet, like a quiet giant. And I didn't hear this story until after he died. So only in the last couple of years was this made known to me. He knew that the best opportunities for our family weren't going to be found in the South. They were living in Statesboro, Georgia, and my grandfather was determined to make his way north and was initially offered an opportunity in Florida and believed that that would offer a better chance of getting hired somewhere in the North from there. And so that night before they're set to depart, the man who owned the fields where my grandfather worked showed up with some of his buddies, and they had trace chains, which I didn't even know what these were, but they're the thick metal chains, like super, super thick, that are used to attach a horse to a wagon. Obviously, their intent was to beat him into submission and have him stay and work for them. My grandfather met them at the door with shotgun in hand, and my family left the next morning. They were only in Florida for a matter of months before a man from the Hudson Valley, where I get to live today, offered my grandfather a job in New York. And, you know, they were a part of the 6 million Black Americans that migrated from South to North in the Great Migration.
0: It's just so remarkable to think about the decisions that generations before us make and the impact that that has upon our own opportunities and privileges, doesn't it?
1: I love thinking about it. I have a friend of mine, Rabbi Steve Letter. He likes to say, how are you going to be a great ancestor?
0: Oh, that's beautiful. And how are you thinking about being a great ancestor?
1: I want whoever comes after me to know that it is okay to take space to heal. We aren't great at just taking out time to do what we need to do to recover from the challenging things that happen to us. And I want people to know that that is okay, that it should be encouraged, and that a key component of healing is joy.
0: You share that you keep an ancient Bible by your bed, and in Waiting for Dawn, perhaps in the preface, you mention being raised in the Black church. But I wonder how has your faith played into the things that you've been navigating, things you've been learning, the particular practice maybe of hope? How are you finding this to be of some sort of sustenance to you or not?
1: I absolutely have. I am a big faith person. I was a Sunday school teacher. I preached a couple sermons. I've led Bible studies. I've done all the things. And I'm also someone who believes it is perfectly reasonable sometimes to like be mad at God. You know, I mean, there's an entire book in the Bible called Lamentations. If you're going to have deep faith, I think it has to be coupled with real honesty and candor. So there has been plenty of rage these last couple of years. And there have also just been like the verses that pop in and lots of prayers. And I know that there are so many people who have been, even if they're not physically proximate to us right now, who have just been like praying for us to make it through this season. And that has been a really important piece of this for me, believing that everything will work together for good and trusting that there is a greater plan. You know, my hope is that not only my faith and commitment to hope and joy and just leading a life that is really deeply rooted in equity and justice will be strengthened, but also that someone else will see it and maybe it will help them too.
0: I appreciate that you've been reticent to want to go down that path of everything happens for a reason or to fill our suffering with meaning.
1: Yeah.
0: And perhaps there are realities of suffering that are simply absurd and should never be thought of as meaningful. And so I appreciate that sensitivity a lot myself. And the sort of acceptance of reality and then trying to find a way to go forward through that. And I wonder, at the same time, it seems like there's another kind of possible pitfall would be to let acceptance of grief become a sort of debilitating identity, perhaps. How do you think about not accepting that kind of identity?
1: Yeah, it's so funny. I wish I knew what it was about me that keeps me from doing that. But even in the worst of grief moments, I still end up laughing and having a good time. And I might be like a crying, weeping, sobbing mess a few minutes later. So I think I want people who are in it right now, in whatever way you are in it, I want you to figure out what is going to bring you some measure of joy. Whether it's the big joy of a trip to Paris or last spring, I had to go to the Beyonce concert. Like there was just no way I was going to miss the Beyonce concert. Or even just little things like a TV show you can get into that will make you laugh. Because those moments of joy and laughter and levity, they actually create space for your brain to process the loss, the challenge, the hardship. So like they are an important part of the healing process.
0: Been talking to Marissa Renee Lee about her newest book, Waiting for Dawn. Marissa, thanks so much for your lovely and helpful work. We're grateful and thank you for the conversation with you today.
1: Thank you so much for having me. This was really fun.

Here's one closing take on today's interview. Marissa Renee Lee gives us numerous practices toward a good life. Here's just three I'm taking away. First, let grief be grief without treating it as a personal malfunction. After her mother died, Marissa first assumed something must be wrong with her, but 6 months later she decided, there's nothing wrong with me. Instead, she went on to tell us, the problem exists as a societal one, in how we treat people who are grieving and how we talk about grief and loss. I find that both clarifying and indicting. Grief's already hard enough. We don't need the added burden of pretending we should be better at it than we are. Second, practice becoming a good ancestor. Marissa quoted Rabbi Steve Letter's question, how are you going to be a great ancestor? It's a remarkable question which opens up new possibilities for our lives, especially when we navigate the hardships that become the stuff of grief. What do I want to pass on, pass down? And third, double down on joy. Not as denial, but as truthful resistance against despair. Marissa's story about laughing at the terrible singing at her mother's funeral and then falling apart moments later when the casket closed is deeply poignant. Joy so frequently, so often, sits alongside grief. I'm very committed, Marissa said, to letting both things be true. After so many waves of grief, she went on, you really do have to double down on joy. That's a small, but not so small, take on today's episode. And for a bit of music here at the end, a snippet of that old spiritual, His Eye Is on the Sparrow, sung so badly at Marissa's mother's funeral. But in this case, you're hearing it sung so beautifully by our friend Odessa Settles at one of our live shows here in Nashville. Hope you'll come see us here someday. Peace to you, my friend.

0: 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Our theme song was composed by Tim Lauer. Thanks for listening, and let's keep exploring what it means to live a good life together. No Small Endeavor is a production of PRX, Tokens Media, LLC, and
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2: Stella and Doc co-founder and accident survivor Blythe Harris tells us how creativity forged her identity. 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It's 9 o'clock. 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
3: Welcome to Kelly Corrigan Wonders. I'm Kelly Corrigan, and today I'm wondering what 5 minutes of making something every day could actually do for a person and their identity. My guest is Blythe Harris. She's an entrepreneur, a designer, a creativity advocate, and the co-author of Daily Creative, The 5-Minute Habit to Rewire Your Brain, written along with Mallory May, about what it means to build a small C creative practice into your daily life, what that might look like, and what it might do for us. Blythe survived a pretty harrowing accident as a 22-year-old, which required her to rebuild her identity from scratch. And she has spent the years since making the case that every one of us is more creative than we imagine. We'll be right back with Kelly Corrigan Wonders.
4: Live from NPR News, I'm Dale Willman. High-level U.S. Iran negotiations in Switzerland have ended for the night. Earlier Sunday, Iranian state media reported that the talks had broken down. NPR's Luke Garrett has more.
5: The talks in Switzerland, led by Vice President J.D. Vance, were expected to last through Sunday. A senior U.S. diplomat not authorized to share details publicly told NPR. The negotiators talked about clarifying Iran's messaging around the Strait of Hormuz, which Iran said was closed on Saturday. Another key point of discussion was, quote, enforcing the ceasefire in southern Lebanon. The diplomat said, quote, deconfliction mechanisms for the Strait and Lebanon were also discussed. On Sunday morning, Trump said U.S. forces would, quote, hit Iran very hard again if its proxies keep up the fighting in Lebanon. Iranian state media reported that its delegation called Trump's post, quote, insulting. The U.S.-Iran peace negotiations in Switzerland are now turning on the delicate ceasefire between Iranian-backed Hezbollah and Israel in southern Lebanon. Luke Garrett, NPR News, Washington.
4: The United Kingdom's Prime Minister Keir Starmer is under pressure to resign, possibly as early as Monday. His approval ratings are at a historic low, and last Thursday, the popular mayor of Manchester won a seat in Parliament with the aim of challenging Starmer for his job. NPR's Lauren Freyer reports from London.
6: In a parliamentary system, the head of the party with the most seats in the legislature, in this case the UK's centre-left Labour Party, gets to be prime minister. But with Starmer's approval rating so low, some Labour lawmakers are seeking to replace him. And Manchester Mayor Andy Burnham appears to have the most support. As of Friday, Starmer told reporters there is no official leadership challenge yet.
7: But if there is a contest, just to be clear with you, then yes, I will run. I will stand.
6: Some Labour lawmakers want him to avoid what they call a humiliation, though, and instead step down or set a timetable to do so. Starmer's been huddling at a countryside retreat with his family, discussing his political future. Lauren Fryer, NPR News, London.
4: Health officials in Los Angeles are concerned about potential air quality problems in the Boyle Heights neighborhood. A cold storage warehouse there caught fire Wednesday and is continuing to smolder. Governor Gavin Newsom declared a state of emergency for the area on Saturday. Barbara Phillips lives in East LA.
8: Being able to breathe is like everything to me. And once that is affected, it takes away a lot of things for me.
4: Shelter-in-place orders, meanwhile, were issued for nearby residents on Wednesday. The Iron Fire continues to burn in Utah this weekend. Fire officials say the blaze has destroyed 34 square miles and it's caused the evacuation of 1,000 residents from the town of Eureka, southwest of Salt Lake City. Another wildfire has also prompted evacuations near Sedona, Arizona, and in Colorado. The southwest corner of that state is under a red flag fire warning. This is NPR News. A series of shootings in Chicago this weekend has led to at least 7 deaths and 38 injuries. On Sunday, President Trump suggested once again on social media that there should now be a military intervention in the nation's third largest city. Illinois Governor J.B. Pritzker, however, has refused Trump's many calls to deploy the National Guard in Chicago. Violent crime rates there have generally declined over the past few years. That's according to police data. Many U.S. pastors say they're using artificial intelligence in their work as clergy. NPR's Jason DeRose reports on the findings of a new survey.
9: The evangelical research organization Barna Group finds that only 13% of Protestant pastors say they don't use AI at all in their ministry work. What they do use it for varies. Half of pastors say they turn to AI for brainstorming or generating ideas. A little more than a third say they employ artificial intelligence to research biblical or theological topics, and about a quarter report AI is writing sermons for them. Despite its wide use, 7 in 10 pastors say they approach the technology cautiously, and 4 in 10 say they're conflicted about using artificial intelligence in their ministry. Jason DeRose, NPR News.
4: The College World Series baseball finals will head to a deciding Game 3 after North Carolina beat Oklahoma Sunday night 6-2. The Tar Heels bounced back from a 9-3 loss in Game 1 on Saturday. The Sooners scored twice in the first inning on Sunday, but were silent the rest of the way. Game 3 takes place Monday night in Omaha. I'm Dale Willman, NPR News.
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3: Welcome back to Kelly Corrigan Wonders. I'm Kelly Corrigan, and this episode is part of our Wired to Create series, supported by a grant from the Walton Family Foundation. Today, I'm talking with Blythe Harris, co-founder of Stella and Dot, a direct sales jewelry and accessories company that put flexible income in the hands of tens of thousands of women at its height, and the co-author of Daily Creative, The 5-Minute Habit to Rewire Your Brain. But the story that really shaped Blythe happened long before Stella and Dot. At 22, she was headed to work in San Francisco, and something truly shocking happened, which required her to spend years rebuilding her sense of self from a hospital bed. That experience sent her on a lifelong inquiry into identity and creativity in particular, and eventually led to Daily Creative, a best-selling book of low-stakes, 5-minute creative exercises designed to give anyone, young or old, creative or quote-unquote not creative at all, access to some pretty terrific mental health benefits. Here is my conversation with the very persuasive Blythe Harris. So my guest is Blythe Harris, who's a friend of mine, but she also is one of the geniuses behind Stella and Dot. And she has a book out called Daily Creative, which I love and use and believe every word of. And so the place I wanted to start is around identity formation. I've been in a little bit of an obsession loop about identity, like the identity of a creative and the identity of a maker. I feel like it's not as common as like the identity of a jock or a nerd. Like I want there to be a whole new category for people like us.
11: Yeah.
3: And then if you read the literature, like Eric Erickson says that the development of a stable identity is like the work of every person. Mm. And then one of his acolytes said that the people who have the strongest identities are people whose identities were challenged. And he says that when you achieve an identity rather than kind of inherit an identity, let's say, that your parents or your culture gave you, that it ends up being necessarily stronger. So I think we both identify as creatives. And I think I know why I do. And I think I might have an idea about why you do. And I think it has something to do with your accident when you were 22. So will you just tell that story a little bit and then help us understand the situation it put you in and how you found your way out of it?
11: Yeah, sure. So I would say I've always been somebody who has liked to challenge myself and sort of stretch the elasticity of my identity. So backing up a little bit, because I want to give you context like of who I was before the accident. I had grown up in suburban New Jersey, sort of had a very comfortable upbringing. I went to college and just threw myself into novel situations. Like I taught rock climbing and outdoor classes and lived on a roof on a vegan co-op and just really like wanted to get out, you know, outside of my own box. Then I graduated and I started working for an artist and we were starting a toy company. And my first week on the job, and actually the morning after I'd moved into my very first apartment with my college friends, I was crossing the street in downtown San Francisco, walking my bike, and an 18-wheeler truck came off the highway and it hit me. It didn't know that it hit me. It ran over my bike and it folded me in half under the axle, almost like a taco, and it started dragging me. And it didn't stop because it was such a big truck. It didn't even know it had hit something. A man was across the street from me and saw this happen. And he was actually somebody on the way to a methadone treatment program. He had been a heroin addict, somebody who'd had a very tough time. And he saw this happen. He chased the truck a block and a half until it stopped at a light. And he looked down under the truck and he saw that I was like, had no air. Like he saw that it was a very dire situation. He is somebody who had used to work in construction, and he happened to look across the street and he saw a front loader, which is a piece of construction equipment, parked outside of a coffee shop, and it had the keys in it. And he got in the front loader, drove it over to the front of the truck, and lifted the front of the truck up a bit so I think I could get a bit more air. So the jaws of life came. And they actually pronounced me dead on arrival, which I know because I've seen the police report was crossed out. And then miraculously, they were able to revive me. I was in a coma. They took me to the ER. I had a punctured lung and broken my pelvis and all sorts of injuries. And when I woke up, it was actually interesting. I picked up right where the thought I had been having when crossing the street, which is I'm late.
3: You're kidding.
11: Because I was going to meet my boss somewhere and I was late and I woke up worried that I was late. So, yeah. And then I had this process of slowly realizing what had happened to me. And, you know, I remember I looked in the mirror the first time and I didn't even recognize myself. And I began, you know, a multi-year process of sort of rebuilding and recovering and really redefining who I was. I mean, it really reset the baseline. They told me I would not, you know, I had a wheelchair company representative come so I could pick out my model of wheelchair. And I was told I had severe brain damage and was told I probably wouldn't have kids. And so sort of stripped everything down to a totally different baseline.
3: And somehow you redeveloped a sense of self. Do you think it came back stronger, your sense of self?
11: Absolutely. Because I think that even though I'd been trying on these different identities and they were still very much like external identities, like, you know, going from kind of an athlete in high school to an outdoor instructor in college, they were still very much how people would see me from the outside. And I moved back into my parents' house and at a time, you know, 22, when really you're like launching into the world, all of a sudden I was in a hospital bed with my mother taking care of every need. Like I literally had no sense of agency or being able to do things for myself. And everything that I had defined myself on, which was being really into adventure and, you know, bold and loving costumes and just being very social and being a hyperachiever in school, I didn't really have any of that. And so I really relied on building out my internal world, both as a respite from sort of what was happening on the outside and the fundamental indignity of not being able to do certain basic things for myself, even like go to the bathroom. So I really relied on building out this rich internal world. And even at the time, I had this recognition of being really grateful that I was almost fast forwarded to this place that a lot of people probably get to at the end of their lives, which is what really matters when you strip away all the external things.
3: Yeah, it's definitely a zone of clarity. Like I had cancer in my 30s. And so I was in that kind of life and death conversation with myself for a couple years there, where not only, I think being in a hospital can put you in a zone of clarity because mm-hmm. not only are you enfeebled, but you are around a whole bunch of stories. And if you're sensitive at all, if you're an internalizer in any way, which I would guess that creative people are higher on that scale, they're more absorbent, that you are trying on these ideas of like, God, everybody thinks they're going to live forever. Everybody thinks they're going to live till they're 90 years old. And that is such such false confidence, such flawed thinking. And now I feel you can't live in the zone of clarity. I have not been able to. How long did it last for you, this sense of preciousness?
11: It lasted a pretty long time, I would say, because it really did take the focus off of being something to just like being alive. And so I just started telling myself that anything I do is icing. And it really lowered the stakes. Like it lowered the pressure to be anything that I didn't even understand that I felt that pressure. Like, it's not like my parents were like driving me or like tiger parents, but I did feel, I think, just this inherent pressure to be somebody. And then I just didn't have that pressure. So I would say the first year or so, I mean, I wasn't even in a sitting up wheelchair. I was in a gurney for a year. So that was like really humbling. And also, you know, I did draw on humor a lot and my friends were amazing. They would literally take me in a gurney in like the back of a pickup truck and like take me into a dive bar like 6 months after my accident.
3: They would
11: take me to museums in the gurney. So we had a sense of humor about it. We were like, this gurney's going places. But then once I could walk, which was major, like, I mean, my baseline had been so reset that even being able to walk and being able to do things for myself and having some
3: sense. First time you went to the bathroom by yourself, you must have like wept
11: with
3: gratitude.
11: That was like 2 years later. Yeah.
3: 2 years.
11: Yeah. So everything was so exciting, like all the functions that came back. And then once I was pretty stabilized physically, about a year or a year and a half after my accident, I had gotten a little settlement money from this, from the accident. And I was like, I am going places. So I moved to San Miguel de Allende and I learned metalsmithing and I did bronze casting. And I sort of embarked on this year-long journey of processing the accident, which I couldn't remember. I think when a lot of people experience trauma, they don't remember it like a film tape you can rewind in your head. It was almost like more stored in my body. So I ended up doing a lot of creative things and abstract ways of processing the whole experience,
2: yeah.
11: Which I didn't really even realize what I was doing at the time. But now that I study creativity and have learned so much more, I was like, oh, I was like really processing this through these abstract ways.
2: And I actually think that's one of the most exciting things about creativity. And if you look back over like humanity's long history, there have always been things to process.
11: Yeah.
2: Small T and large T, traumas.
11: Yep.
2: And forever, we found ways to do this creative work, probably initially, above all, to process in this abstract way that you were seeking or discovering in yourself.
11: Yes.
2: Right? Singing and dancing.
11: Totally.
2: And drawing on cave walls. And
11: yes.
2: I mean, it's so fascinating that everywhere around the world, every culture across time has found ways to express something.
11: Yes.
2: That are ever more varied. Like, that is so cool to me.
11: It is so
2: It's like the
11: cool.
2: best thing about us. There's so many horrible things about humanity. Like, the war stuff is so persistently horrible. But this is, like, persistently wonderful.
11: It sure is. And it also comes in so many different forms. Like, for instance, you know, obviously there's the very joyful forms of expression, like singing and dancing. There's also repetitive motions like basket weaving. Mm. Or, you know, I called my mom last
2: Knitting.
11: Night and I said, what was I doing like creatively right after the accident? Because I remember what I was doing like 6 months later. And she said, you were doodling repetitive shapes. And like, I wasn't making art, but I was creating repetitive shapes. And any sort of repetitive motion, like you said, knitting, basket weaving, doodling, it's actually inherently calming for your nervous system. So there's so many different creative tools that we've come up with as humanity, and that's allowed us different levels of expression and really has allowed creativity as a tool for mental wellness.
2: I think back on the ways that I learned to do certain things in the K-12 context. Mm-hmm. And I wonder if those things are still available in today's K-12 context. Like, I don't think we had star testing. I don't think that our teachers were going to get fired if they didn't get me to pass some math test in 4 months. And so I think there might have been a little bit more room. You started doing something super interesting with your kids during the pandemic because you were noticing something somewhat grim.
11: Yes. My kids did not mix well with Zoom school. They started having terrible moods in the morning. They were very irritable and they became highly anxious, especially my son. So I just intuitively, like grasping at straws, started thinking about, you know, over the years as a chief creative officer, little exercises I had sort of done with my team and little things that I was doing to manage my own stress during the day. And I started making up very low lift, low pressure, 5-minute exercises for them to do before getting on Zoom school. And the key to it was we threw them away afterwards. We used scrap paper and there was no pressure to show me what they did, or I didn't comment on what they did. It was just like a quick doodle or a little collage or just something very easy and low lift. And I noticed such a marked shift in their moods that I went on sort of a deep dive on the science of creativity.
2: And what'd you find?
11: Well, I learned that recent research has named 4 different types of creativity, sort of big C cultural shifting creativity like Einstein and Picasso, pro C, which is like professional creatives, medium C, I forget what this one's called, but it's like cooking and gardening where there's still an output, but it's like a hobby or a craft. And then in the last sort of 20 years, they've really identified mini C creativity, which is all about the process and sort of these micro bursts of creativity with zero focus on output and how valuable that is to mental health. And that was a huge aha to me, because I also learned in my research that over 75% of people vehemently will self-identify as not creative.
3: Right. Vehemently.
11: Vehemently.
3: Right. Like, they can't wait to explain to you the many, many ways they cannot draw, or they cannot sing, or they have like a black thumb, or
11: And it's one of the things that people have the most fixed mindset about.
3: I know. And I hate fixed mindset.
11: I do too. And yeah.
3: What do you, why do you think that is? Why do you think there are these people?
11: Well, I do think in our educational system, or at least when we were growing up, there was a lot of focus on sort of conflating creativity with technical drawing ability. Mm. And, you know, in art class, if you couldn't draw a horse that looks like a horse, you might have been chastised, or, you know, told your drawing wasn't good.
3: Or just the person who could draw a horse was heralded.
11: Yeah, yes.
3: Which is the same, it's also, it kind of has the same impact.
11: Yes, that's very subtle, but true. And, you know, same thing with writing, you know, and all different modes of creativity, but the focus on the output and sort of comparison, and I think breeds a little shame around, you know, if you're not good enough, and it enhances that sort of self-critic and the sense of perfectionism. I do think people approach any creative endeavor with a bit of perfectionism, and perfectionism is like the killer of creativity. I think
3: perfectionism is so dangerous.
11: It's so dangerous.
3: I don't have it. I don't know why I don't have it. I really don't mind making mistakes. I sort of assume that I will. I assume that like 30 or 40% of everything I try will be a bust. I think the thing that sets me free, and I wonder what sets you free, is that when I went traveling as a 24-year-old, and I got real, this is so idiosyncratic, I got really into population numbers. What's the population of Sydney? What's the population of Australia? How does that compare to the population of New York City and the United States and China? And because I was so tuned in to how many people there are, it made me smaller. And so every time I learned a new number, it made me smaller and smaller and smaller in the most freeing way. So to be one of 8 billion, which is the truth.
11: Yeah.
3: Is like, why doesn't that set everyone free?
11: Right. Well, I think you're touching on two things. One is a perspective shift. Like, that gave you a perspective shift.
3: Yeah.
11: And I think zooming out on any creative endeavor is incredibly helpful.
3: Yeah.
11: And then two, you don't take yourself too seriously. I think when you realize, and for me, I think my accident gave me a little bit, along with my upbringing, where humor and sort of hazing and ribbing each other was a huge part of our family culture.
3: Me too. I'm the youngest of three, two older
11: and
3: brothers.
11: Two older brothers.
3: Just getting murdered daily.
11: You can't take yourself too seriously. No. So I think that all helps with perfectionism.
3: Coming up next, Blythe talks about what she discovered when she went deep into the science of creativity, and a kind of creativity that all of us have access to and very few of us are using. We'll be right back with Kelly Corrigan Wonders.
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12: Portland's elected leaders entered this budget season with a $170 million funding hole. Finally, after weeks of painstaking deliberation, they passed the city's budget on Wednesday. I'm Bryce Dole. On the latest episode of OPB Politics Now, we'll break down where the city landed and what the deliberations say about how Portland's new council is working in its sophomore year. 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

0: 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Welcome back to Kelly Corrigan Wonders. I'm Kelly Corrigan, and I'm continuing my conversation with Blythe Harris about the dangers of perfectionism and what a teacher named Karen did to Blythe's drawing and her whole life in one undergraduate art class. All right, let's get back to my conversation with Blythe. I think you and I are so aligned on the value to individual well-being of some mini-C creativity in your daily life. Low output, unobserved, I think is really important. Uncommented on is so hard, but so valuable.
1: Yeah.
0: Which is the only technique I've ever learned there is just to ask a question about it. Like you can express your interest in how they used it or why'd you pick that color blue or whatever. Or what's this part? As a way of showing them that you're engaged.
1: Yes.
0: But God, it's just like on the tip of your tongue. You're like, it's so good.
1: Yeah.
0: It was such an interesting choice. Why did you pick yellow?
1: Yeah.
0: Why do you think all these people are devoted to mental health? Why have they not tuned in to this very simple option, which is start your day with 5 minutes of small C creativity?
1: Well, I think people are starting to. Like, did you see the New York Times article? Is creativity the fifth pillar of wellness?
0: Mm.
1: We got very lucky with the launch of our book because the New York Times, the week before, there was an article, is creativity the fifth pillar of wellness? And it was talking about the value of even a few minutes a day spent on creativity, which is process focused, not end result focused.
0: Yeah.
1: I do think there, you know, I often get asked, do I think like all these social media apps like TikTok, are they creative? And I think that a lot of the social media we've been inundated with is very end result oriented. Even Pinterest, like Pinterest has really democratized design and it's allowed, you know, somebody at home to create a nice living room based on like pulling things into their Pinterest board. But it's all based on what other people have done. So it's really strengthened that external validation loop. And then on top of that, like all the information we're constantly getting now is like very left brain. So I feel like people's right brains are getting a little lazy, but it is starting to catch up. I think people are now onto the fact that creativity has similar benefits to meditation and that it's a really fun thing to interject into your day. But it is curious it's taken this long for it to have attention.
0: I can't wait till it floods the K-12 system. I mean, everybody should sing a song every day. Everyone should do a dance every day.
1: It should never stop. I agree. Without the focus on being right or the end result. Because I remember when my son was in kindergarten, my son is a perfectionist. Like his teacher said to me, every 5 years, a kid like this comes along. Like he will spend 2 hours on his draw. He gets so frustrated if the sneaker does not on his little stick person does not look exactly like a sneaker. And so I was really aware of how he was being taught. And the focus was very much on, you know, are you coloring in the cow the right color, like brown? It's like very old school. But now his same kindergarten teacher just reached out to me and said she read the book and she's like set up a station for early finishers in her classroom, like people who finish their work early, to do what's called bilateral doodling, which is just means doodling with both hands, which helps activate both hemispheres of your brain and is incredibly calming. So I was like, okay, that's real progress.
0: Yeah, for sure, for sure. Did you have a great creative teacher, a great creative inspiration in your schooling?
1: So actually, it's interesting. When I was in high school, typical high school, like there were the jocks and then there were the creative kids. I was more of an athlete and I did not identify with the creative group, even though I was always making things when I was younger. I was making jewelry. I was doing a ton of stuff. But when I got to college, I took one drawing class, which was actually to fulfill a requirement, and it changed my world. She looked at me trying to like carefully draw the outline of something and kind of make it perfect. And she crumpled it up and she was like, do not try to make these shapes perfect. Just try to capture the essence and the feeling of what's in front of you. And it really blew my mind. And I left that class totally elated. I ended up double majoring in art. And that was, she was the turning point.
0: What's her name?
1: Her name was Karen. She was a grad student. She was like a TA in the class.
0: Amazing.
1: I don't know what her last name is, but thank you, Karen.
0: Thank you, Karen. So you ran the creative side of Stella and Dot for a long time.
1: Yeah.
0: And it's an interesting business model because the real joy of it is that you're putting a lot of money in the hands of the people who are the resellers. It's sort of a Tupperware model where people are, and they're putting their kids through college or doing their fertility treatments thanks to Stella and Dot, this little extra revenue. But it is also tapping into something essential about you. How do you square the like real world stakes with the kind of joy of creative work?
1: Well, I do think, you know, any entrepreneurial endeavor is inherently just so creative because you're making things up. There is no playbook and you're constantly having to make these micro decisions of like, you know, who you're going to be as a brand and who you're going to, how you're going to operate as a company. So that was incredibly creative and exciting. And our mission, as you touched on, was to really empower women to create their own lives, like to have something outside of their families and to just have flexible income. So for a while, we were so driven by the mission of putting money in women's pockets. And that introduced creatively an interesting constraint, which I do think constraints are really exciting.
0: I do too.
1: To the creative process. So there were constraints like, could she transport it in her car to a trunk show? And can it be flat packed and shipped from India? You know, there are all these interesting constraints to work around, you know, a fixed first cost, because we knew what price point she would do the best with. So everything was in service to our stylists and what would make them successful. And that was really amazing for a very long time. I would say it was a very externally focused role in that we had, you know, over 40,000 stylists working for us at our height, or working with us at our height. And I was constantly having to be on, like on social media, on presenting the product, on being up on stage. So I would say my internal world and the time that I got to spend in my internal world was not enough after a while, especially since I had my first baby, Olive, like 6 months after Stella & Dot launched. So it very much coincided with having kids and sort of creating a family.
0: Yeah.
1: And as I approached 50, I was like, I want to create more time to develop my own point of view and sort of what I want to put out into the world, as well as inspire others in a different way than I've been working and under different constraints. That
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1: Do you have a point of view about why it is that the public is so interested in knowing more about the creators and they can't just stop with the creation? Because I feel like in this social media world, I feel it as an author and as a podcaster. Mm. If I post something on social media about the podcast, let's say it gets 10 people excited. Mm-hmm. If I post something about my husband, it will get 1,000 people excited.
2: Go ahead.
1: Yeah. I mean, you know him, so
2: yeah.
1: Why wouldn't it?
2: Of course.
1: But isn't that kind of an interesting, funny thing, is that there is this desire, I think, there's a hunger to know more about Jennifer Garner's personal life rather than just stop with her performance. Think of any famous person.
2: I mean, I think context and storytelling is everything. And people want to know the story behind who's creating. And I also think the act of creating is really about constantly getting in touch with your authenticity. Like, you can really feel when something's created from an authentic place. So at a certain point, your identity and what you're creating almost merge.
1: Right.
2: And so maybe people sometimes sense a little disconnect.
1: Uh-huh.
2: If what people have created is so beautiful, but then there's a very messy behind the scenes. And then on the other hand, if people love what you're creating, they want to know Ed. You know, right. they want more. They want to be let more into your internal world.
1: What do you think like the most authentic things you've made in your life are? Does anything come to mind as like, I was so in the zone on that?
2: Yeah.
1: I mean, this book for sure, when I was looking at Daily Creative, I was like, oh my God, this is so Blytheris. Like, this is unbelievable.
2: Well,
1: because it has all your brightness and all your enthusiasm. And I feel like you're an optimistic person. I think you're like a believer.
2: Yeah.
1: Yeah.
2: Well, I do think that relates to something that is relevant to your question, which is Mallory and I had so much fun. My co-author Mallory and I had so much fun creating the art and the exercises for the book. And I think that that shows, like, it wasn't hard. It was in an incredible state of flow.
1: You have used the exercises from Daily Creative with middle schoolers and high schoolers, and you're now working with Free Arts New York City. So will you talk about what you're seeing with the young people you're working with?
2: Yeah. So we just collaborated with Free Arts New York City and Lingua Franca to do a collaboration. We are going to do some workshops with Free Arts New York City. We haven't yet. But what I've seen with working with the book with other teens and young people is that, you know, we have this inherent short attention span these days. So people have been really receptive to the format of this very low lift, like under 5 minute activity, because it's just not too big of an ask. And the thing I've been really focused on encouraging other families to do, because a lot of people have bought the book to use with their teens and their families, and they're DMing me and sending me photos of doing it. And I love the idea of people and teens starting out their day with this, because I do think that sort of first hour that you wake up is so sacred from a brain health standpoint.
1: Yeah.
2: So even if you do nothing else other than do the 5 minute exercise while before or after eating breakfast or with your coffee with your teens before they get on their phones. I've picked my battles as a parent of teens. And one of my battles is you do this before you get your phone in the morning. It's one of my only successful battles. So I've been really encouraging people to do that. I've liaised with organizations in the Bay Area that help train teens. They train teens to train other teens on phone usage and sort of self-regulation. And I'm hoping they'll use this as a tool.
1: Yeah.
2: And I love hearing about elementary schools using it. The biggest aha moment I had with how to use this with teens is talking to a former principal of a high school. And she said, teens do not listen to adults telling them what to do.
1: I know.
2: But she's created this organization where she gives teens internships and jobs, which

0: they need to help talk to middle schoolers about their phone usage.
1: Yes.
0: So we talked about how Daily Creative could be a part of that. So I'm really excited to see how that unfolds.
1: Coming up next, Blythe talks about what she's seen happen when teens put down their phones and pick up a marker, and the ways doodling supports focus and retention. We'll be right back with Kelly Corrigan Wonders.
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1: Welcome back to Kelly Corrigan Wonders. I'm Kelly Corrigan, and I'm continuing my conversation with entrepreneur, author, and true creative, Blythe Harris. If there are teachers or principals listening right now, what would you say to them in terms of, like, if you could give them one unlock?
0: The biggest unlock would be find some way to monitor phone usage, like use a pouch or, you know, have some sort of structured policy that gives kids a break from their phones. We're actually fighting right now for our local school district in Marin, son's public high school, to have stricter phone usage policies, because you've got to create that framework, I think, for realistically for people to take a break. And then I would say, I think teens use screens as a way to handle uncertainty or like any sort of white space or awkwardness and social awkwardness. And so just introducing other opportunities to fill time, to fill the 5 minutes you have waiting in between classes. And so promoting doodling, honestly.
1: Like, yeah, like, well, doodling is really good for concentration for many, many people.
0: 100%.
1: Their retention goes like through the roof when they're doodling as they're listening.
0: So principals everywhere, promote doodling.
1: Yeah.
0: Because especially for ADHD kids, it helps you focus.
1: Yeah.
0: Like I personally can't focus on a Zoom unless I'm doodling.
1: Oh, me too. I write the entire time.
0: Yeah. Yeah. And it's just, it's kind of been disciplined in the past in schools. Like doodling signals
1: you're paying attention,
0: but doodling signals you are paying attention.
1: So I want to talk a little bit about the ways that parents can model this.
0: Yes.
1: We were talking to Ed Helms as part of a series, and he plays the banjo.
0: I mean,
1: lovely. And has a workshop.
0: Yeah. Well, I mean.
1: And is making like cardboard spy watches with his daughters.
0: Yeah.
1: Like incredible. And that goes to like this creating a sanctuary from evaluation. What other kinds of things have you seen parents and kids do together that's been helpful?
0: Well, I mean, you've talked about a sensory cathedral. I do on the weekends. I try to create an environment where there are no impediments to exercising creativity. So for instance, in our house on the dining room table, there's always a mason jar of markers or colored pencils. Like they're just always out. And there's always a stack of scratch paper so that if there is any downtime, it's very easy to pick up. I start my day with one of my favorite exercises, which is a single line drawing, which is a super low stakes way to do a drawing because you have the constraint of not lifting your pen off the page. So it kind of takes the pressure off. You're like, it doesn't have to be good. I couldn't lift my pen off the page. So they see me doing that all the time. I also think we built a lot of stuff together. Just when my kids were younger, if they wanted something, we would try to build it before buying it.
1: Like a bench or
0: like
1: a bookcase.
0: Or a little ping pong table. Yes.
1: Oh, yeah. Right.
0: Just anything.
1: Yeah.
0: So, and they loved it. Yeah. I loved it because it's really empowering. I mean, you show a kid how to use a power tool.
1: Oh, you know, unbelievable.
0: It's incredibly empowering. They want to build everything.
1: Yes. So, yes, and they start to see how things are built around them. Like, exactly. you know, you put one joint together and you're like, exactly. Oh, half the world is now explained to me. Exactly. Like, now I can walk down the street and say, oh, I get it. I understand why that needs to be that way.
0: Or, yes. And cooking and making your own slime and like fort building. The
1: slime.
0: One thing
1: Thanks
0: I will say
1: slime.
0: Is mm-hmm. I'm married to a perfectionist and you have to be able to tolerate mess. In
1: totally.
0: Your house, because they need the creative ingredients, whether it's blocks to make a fort, it needs to be out.
1: Right. It can't be,
0: I think.
1: Yes, it can't
0: if
1: be some corner
0: no.
1: way out of sight.
0: No.
1: Because they kind of want to be with you, or they want to look up and see you, or
0: exactly.
1: they want to be near the kitchen to get the graham crackers.
0: Exactly.
1: So you can't cordon it off.
0: Exactly.
1: I feel like you say a lot to a kid about your values when you make space. Like
0: yes.
1: you're showing them what you, whatever has
0: yeah.
1: the most space in
0: yeah.
1: your house is what you value.
0: Exactly. Well, and you need space for them to do ongoing projects too. Like
1: I know.
0: Certain projects are not finished in one session. So you need to tolerate like, or get an extra cheap table to set
1: yes.
0: up that's like a project table.
1: Yes. You know, I think perfectionism, I think people are starting to understand that perfectionism can be really almost deadly. Like, I think that there's the research is that perfectionism is linked to insomnia, depression, anxiety, eating disorders, and self-harm.
0: Mm.
1: So understanding the scenarios in which it's revealing itself
0: mm-hmm.
1: can be a way for people to care for the mental health of young people. Because if you have that kid who's knitting and makes one tiny mistake and tears the whole thing apart, you might be in the presence of a perfectionism
0: yeah.
1: that will cause them to not sleep well or
0: yeah.
1: grow into a state of high anxiety or be very peculiar about the way they eat and therefore the way they
0: yeah.
1: look.
0: Yeah.
1: So I do think that perfectionism, that term sometimes for me is one of those things that people say in a job interview that's kind of self-flattering, like,
0: mm-hmm.
1: well, I'm just such a perfectionist.
0: Yeah.
1: It's not like the dirty word that it should be. Like, it,
0: yeah.
1: I think it should set off alarm bells.
0: Yeah, I agree, because I think perfectionism goes hand in hand with shame, which is a really destructive
1: force.
0: Emotion
1: yeah.
0: and force. So, I think perfectionism is a problem. And I think that the way you start to unwind it is really low stakes practice.
1: Mm-hmm.
0: Because it's really hard to say to a perfectionist, ask a perfectionist to lower their standards. Like
1: right.
0: you can ask them to be more strategic with their time, or you can model or give them low stakes way to engage where the outcome doesn't matter. And I think that's why I'm so passionate about this work, because there are so many perfectionists out there that need low stakes way to practice creativity where they're not going to be feel any pressure to evaluate their work against anybody else's and comparison and
1: yes.
0: any of that.
1: Well, also the timestamp helps with that, I
0: yeah,
1: think. Like
0: definitely.
1: My husband has returned to guitar after a long time and he found some guy on the internet and the guy just gives him a 10-minute video
0: yeah.
1: every single day.
0: Yeah.
1: And so it's obvious that in 10 minutes, you're not going to get that far. Like the song is not going to sound that much better
0: yeah.
1: on minute 10 than it did on minute one.
0: Yeah.
1: And so it necessarily communicates like, this is really just for you to have like 10 nice minutes in your
0: yeah.
1: body.
0: Yeah.
1: And that's very different goal than delivering a performance for your family where it actually sounds like the song you've been trying to learn.
0: It's like so different. It should be like called something else.
1: Yes.
0: It really is, because one is like almost an open-eyed or open-eared meditation where you're just connecting to presence and your body. And then the other one is very much like work focused on output. They're two totally different things.
1: Yeah. Yeah.
0: Ironically, if you practice the first one about with presence, and you're going to end up with, eventually with a better
1: I know. Output. And it's so funny because when you point something like that out, what I hear is like, oh, well, you're secretly doing it. Like, this is just your strategy for getting really good at something so that you can perform it and you can get the external validation.
0: Yeah.
1: So I almost want to like delete
0: yeah.
1: that from the podcast, but it is
0: yeah.
1: a true fact. If
0: yes.
1: I'm enjoying the act of creating the sentences will turn out better. If I dig
0: mm-hmm.
1: into like the etymology of a certain word before I finish with the sentence, It's yes. going to be a more interesting sentence.
0: Yes. But you're a pro C creative. So I do think this can be a tool for pro C creative, but I think fundamentally creativity is just one of the most underutilized tools for mental health. And absolutely, regardless of output, just it's a tool to be in your body. As you said, it's a tool to be present. It's a tool to get in touch with your point of view. It's a tool to figure out the unique way that you sort of synthesize and metabolize the world around you and express it. And it's just so fundamental to identity. There's so many different things about it, totally separate from output.
1: And it can be so cheap.
0: Yes.
1: I mean, I just totally. Want to note of all the ways that you could improve your mental health.
0: Yes.
1: There's almost none that competes in terms of efficacy.
0: Yeah.
1: Enjoyment.
0: Yes.
1: Or price.
0: Absolutely. Absolutely. And it was really fascinating. I was just on a panel with a psychiatrist and she actually walked through the science of what happens to your cortisol levels and also your dopamine when you exercise creativity, even if you're just forcing yourself through the motions. It's like, you know, smile and then you'll actually feel happier. It doesn't matter even like if you're enjoying it at first or like nothing else matters except you're putting like pen to paper or needles to knitting or like spices to cooking. It just is that practice. And what it gives you is a healthy dopamine hit versus, you know, a cheap short-lived dopamine hit, like scrolling.
1: Someone commented on my stupid post.
0: Things that we're doing.
1: My jeans fit better today than they did yesterday. That dopamine?
0: Yeah, exactly.
1: That's dirty dopamine.
0: Dirty dopamine. This we don't want dirty dopamine. And we don't want our kids to have dirty dopamine.
1: Yeah.
0: Especially ADHD kids who have lower dopamine levels to start with. Like, you do not want those kids on social media all the time.
1: Right.
0: They need to be seeking, you know, better, easier ways to have healthy dopamine hits. And this is definitely one of them.
1: What are some creative things that you haven't tried yet that you want to?
0: Oh my gosh. I was just thinking about this. I have never really gone into, like, I'd love to be in a band or play an instrument.
1: Fantastic. Fantastic. Can you play anything?
0: No.
1: Me neither.
0: No, and I can't sit like.
1: Do you want to be in the amateur band together?
0: I want to be in an amateur band.
1: Yeah.
0: Because that to me is the most creative. Like, first of all, I think how you live is the most creative act you can do. And seeking novel experiences and seeking challenges and making fun of yourself and trying things that you're not good at. I think humor is often way too divorced from creativity. We need to relish more in creating bad things.
1: Yes.
0: And I want to create some bad songs with you.
1: Fantastic. Oh my God, I'm so into this. And we can go to a secondhand store and get outfits.
0: Yes. No, I mean,
1: and we can do hairdos.
0: Two of my loves, costumes and
1: music. And hairdos. Yeah, I'm into hair. I have like a little hairdresser within me somewhere.
0: I love it.
1: Yeah. I just took a pottery class.
0: Amazing.
1: It is so satisfying to understand how a thing gets made, even if you can't make it.
0: Yes.
1: So like in pottery, the thing I have no patience. So she's trying to tell me the seven things I should do before I start pulling my bowl into being.
0: Yeah.
1: And I'm like, hey, like I was the kid who didn't listen for directions and doesn't read directions and just starts doing the test.
0: Right.
1: Therefore, bit of a B-minus student. And the same with the ceramics thing, like 17 people are sitting listening to this woman on our wheels. And she's said two things and I'm like pumping up. I can't stop it. My foot is like hitting the thing.
0: Is yours like flying
1: I'm
0: off?
1: I'm spinning,
0: like,
1: whatever. Oh and the gosh. Thing she's going to tell me, if I could wait for a second, is that you need to keep it really wet. Otherwise, it's going to break off the base.
0: Right.
1: So I'm just in there and whoop.
0: Yep.
1: Just total separation.
0: Yep.
1: But, you know, now when I go and I see a pattern, like, you know, if you see something that's this tall, that's been made on a wheel, that person really knows what they're doing.
0: Right.
1: That is so hard.
0: Right.
1: To get that thing to go up this high. That's why all my pots are like this high, Blythe. it's like a little, I think I should make ashtrays. I mean, nobody
0: really
1: smokes
0: plates.
1: Anymore.
0: They're really plates.
1: They are. They're high plates, I call them. It's like a new kind of thing. If you got what you wanted with a global movement, what would it look like 5 years from now? What would happen in the world that you would think, I think we got there, Mallory. I think we did it.
0: Well, I'm going to think really big. I mean, I think the ultimate goal would be to help foster an environment for less divisiveness, honestly, because I think one of the most powerful things about creativity is it does create more open-mindedness, more cognitive flexibility, less bias. And I feel like that's what we need right now. So if we saw a visible cultural shift with people sort of tapping into their creativity, mental wellness, less anxiety, less divisiveness, more creative solutions to problems, that would be amazing. That's a very big goal. But
1: good. Do it.
0: Yeah.
1: I'll do it with you.
0: That's the ultimate goal.
1: I'm on Team Creative.
0: Yay.
1: I'm in on this.
0: I know you are. Yeah. We're very like-minded. So.
1: I'm obsessed.
0: Yeah.
1: Thanks a lot for doing this.
0: Oh my gosh. This was so fun.
1: Yeah.
0: Thank you.
1: Such a joy. Here are my takeaways from my conversation with Blythe Harris. Number one, a challenged identity is a stronger identity. Number two, they're wrong, but 75% of people vehemently self-identify as not creative. Number three, it's really hard to ask a perfectionist to lower their standards. Number four, though it is so natural to ask your children to show you their creative work, it might reshape their mindset if you don't. Number five, we don't want dirty dopamine. Number six, educators, parents, coworkers everywhere, doodling does not indicate distraction. Number seven, whatever you make space for in your house says something about what you value. Number eight, relish the creation of bad things. Number nine, for the low, low price of 5 minutes and a marker, you might just trigger open-mindedness, cognitive flexibility, and less bias. Thank you, Blythe Harris, for a great conversation. 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Finally, thanks to you all for listening. Please join us again next time for Kelly Corrigan Wonders. Until then, come visit me on Substack. Google Kelly Corrigan Wonders Substack. I will pop right up. And we are having some really interesting, fun conversations over there. So we'd love to have you.

0: Next up is Travel with Rick Steves. We're going to get an up-close view of American history at sites along the U.S. Civil Rights Trail. And then ecologist Chris Morgan explains how the Svalbard Archipelago at the top of the world is showing us how a warming climate is a threat to life in the Arctic. More on Travel with Rick Steves is coming your way just after the news. 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
0: Sunny skies everywhere tomorrow, highs in the 90s, a heat advisory in the Gorge and in the Willamette Valley. This is OPB, it's 10 o'clock.
2: Perhaps you should see it for yourself to really understand what went down during the Civil Rights era in America.
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2: Coming up, we look at what the sites along the U.S. Civil Rights Trail can tell us about the people who put their lives on the line, and what it means to be a country where equal opportunity is more than a slogan.
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2: And naturalist Chris Morgan explains what it's like at one of the farthest corners on Earth. The fragile ecosystem of the Svalbard Archipelago in the Arctic offers a front row view to the challenges of climate change.
5: It's one of my greatest pleasures is to take people to these places and firsthand inspire them and see the tears in their eyes and understand why these places are important that we all need to protect and care for.
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6: Live from NPR News, I'm Dale Willman. UN peacekeepers say a ceasefire agreement between Israel and Iran-backed Hezbollah appears to have halted attacks in Lebanon for the first time since the war began in March. NPR's Jane Arraf has more from Beirut.
7: This isn't the first ceasefire since the war began on March 2nd, but according to a UNIFIL spokesperson, it is the first day since then without a single apparent strike. That's after U.S. pressure on Israel to stop fighting following Iran's threat to halt talks with the United States if war in Lebanon continued. Tilak Pokharel said UNIFIL recorded 431 Israeli attacks and 20 strikes by Hezbollah and its allies on Saturday. He said there were still Israeli violations of Lebanese airspace Sunday despite the relative calm, and noted that the presence of Israeli forces within Lebanon was itself a violation of the UN ceasefire accords that UNIFIL monitors. Jane Arraf, NPR News, Beirut.
6: High-level peace talks in Switzerland, meanwhile, have ended for the evening. President Trump is getting low marks from the American people. Trump's approval rating stands at just 36%, according to the latest NPR-PBS News Marist poll. NPR's Elena Moore reports.
8: 36-year-old Georgia voter Regina Kalinga backed President Trump in 2016, 2020, and 2024. But in 2026, he's lost her support, saying Trump hasn't made good on his promises to lower costs. So she feels let down.
9: Where is the relief for America? None. You know, you're looking like, hey, is this the president that I really voted for?
8: Kalinga isn't alone. According to the latest NPR-PBS News Marist poll, 6 in 10 Americans disapprove of Trump's handling of the economy, including 22% of Republicans. Among independents, it's 65%, and Democrats, 93%. Elena Moore, NPR News.
6: The U.S. Centers for Disease Control and Prevention is getting access to just over $100 million in emergency funding from the country's Infectious Disease Rapid Response Reserve Fund. As NPR's Gabrielle Emanuel reports, that money will help the agency respond to Ebola in Africa.
10: The CDC currently has more than 125 staff in the Ebola-affected countries, says Dr. Satish Pillai of the CDC in a press conference.
11: In the past several days, our team in DRC is collaborating in efforts to improve community acceptance of surveillance, isolation, and safe and dignified burials.
10: The U.S. is also supporting Ebola assessments at ports of entry, including airports, and providing technical input on how to get Ebola testing where it's needed. This boost in funding comes as the U.S. has faced criticism that foreign aid cuts may have hurt the region's ability to detect and respond to this Ebola outbreak. Gabriela Emanuel, NPR News.
6: And you're listening to NPR News. Firefighters in Los Angeles say they're making progress in their efforts to finally put out a fire in a cold storage warehouse there. The fire began on Wednesday and has spread potentially dangerous smoke across the area. Officials say they're now working on potential biohazard issues. The warehouse held 85 million pounds of frozen food. They say that part of the warehouse has zero visibility, which is slowing down the firefighters. Woody, Buzz Lightyear, and their pals are giving Hollywood its happiest Father's Day weekend in years. NPR's Bob Mondello has our details.
12: For the last few weeks, Hollywood has been startled to see films by YouTube creators topping the box office charts.
13: What is that?
14: Devices! Tablets!
12: But with $160 million in ticket sales, Toy Story 5 has easily claimed the biggest opening weekend of 2026. And if estimates hold for the rest of the top 10,
15: we're going to need backup.
12: Pixar's Toys will have led Hollywood to this year's biggest three-day weekend overall.
15: No way.
12: In fact, this year's total revenues are just shy of 2019's at this point. That's the year Avengers Endgame rewrote the record books, and the year before the pandemic. That has some in Hollywood sensing a return to form this summer, with Minions, Spider-Man, and Christopher Nolan's Odyssey still to come. Bob Mondello, NPR News.
6: Wyndham Clark is the new U.S. Golf Open champion, but the win did not come easily for him. Clark started Sunday's final round with a six-stroke lead, but that dropped to just one stroke before he rallied. Clark made a huge birdie on the 16th to take a two-stroke lead, and he two-putted from 50 feet for a par in the final hole to win what is now his second Open title. I'm Dale Willman, NPR News.
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2: The head of Alabama Tourism tells us why the U.S. Civil Rights Trail is something every American should explore in just a second. And later in the hour, ecologist Chris Morgan tells us what his summer expeditions to the islands of Svalbard have shown him. For years, Chris has been investigating bear habitats in the U.S. and Canada, in Italy, and in the Norwegian Arctic. He'll tell us what you'll find at the last stop before the North Pole. That's all just ahead on today's Travel with Rick Steves. For decades, United States citizens watched as black Americans fought to dismantle segregationist policies and gain equal rights and protections under federal law. While the civil rights movement was a series of peaceful protests, it was sometimes marred with violence. In the end, with the heroics of many brave people, it has effected great change. But we still have a long way to go in inspiring racial equity across our country. Today, we can visit sites of landmark monuments and moments of the civil rights movement, all laid out on the U.S. Civil Rights Trail. Joining us now to take us on a journey all along this historic trail and all across the South is the Director of Tourism for the state of Alabama, Lee Sintel. His team was behind the campaign for the creation of the Civil Rights Trail, and he's authored a book about it, and the book is just an inspiration. Lee, thanks so much for joining us.
17: Thanks. Glad to be with you.
2: What a great challenge to raise awareness. You know, we have a big country, and for a lot of people, especially a lot of white Americans, it was just spectator time to kind of look at the whole movement and all of the ups and downs of it from a distance. And now we have an opportunity to travel this. Why should, in your mind, these historic sites relating to this fight be something that people actually see in person? And what inspired you to write this book, The Civil Rights Trail?
17: Well, I think that the civil rights landmarks across the South should inspire people when they come to visit, because oftentimes what happened there was moments of great difficulty and tension and danger. But that's what it took to get the attention of Congress to pass civil rights acts in the 70s and beyond.
2: Now, this started with the Alabama Civil Rights Trail, your state, and then it expanded to the U.S. Civil Rights Trail. How did that happen?
17: President Obama tasked the director of the National Park Service with creating more diversity in terms of national parks and UNESCO World Heritage Sites. So our office sort of took that on as a challenge when we saw that other organizations were not doing it. And we got Georgia State University in Atlanta to do a research project to find out how many sites would meet the minimum qualifications for UNESCO World Heritage Sites. And they came up with a list of about 60. And so I took that list of 60 to my counterparts, the Southern State Tourism Directors, and I said, nobody has ever had an inventory of civil rights landmarks, and we do now. So let's take this information from a very credible source and create the U.S. Civil Rights Trail. As you said, Alabama had been doing civil rights on sort of low wattage, and we didn't invest a lot of money into it, but we were getting the attention of people, and other states were curious and had been sort of watching what we were doing. And so the surrounding state tourism directors found additional sites in their states that they thought should be on such a list. And together we came up, added to the 60 that the professionals found. And so we had about 120 sites. So when we launched it on MLK Day in 2018, that's when we got a great deal of attention for the trail, not just for the sites individually, but that it is a campaign and it is a collection of landmarks that people should visit.
2: And it's you've put it together just so vividly in this book. The photographs are great. The writing is so crisp. I'm wondering, when I page through this book, you know, I'm parked way up here in Seattle, and this is a huge country, and you're right in the middle of this civil rights, the whole story, the movement and the heritage. To what degree was this politically challenging? Well, I mean, I would imagine, you know, if President Obama wanted to do something, there are a lot of people that would just kind of think, no, we don't want to do that. To what degree was this a political issue, or was there general consensus on this?
17: Actually, the project was started by the mayor of Birmingham, an African-American. We were helping him a little by creating a publication. I told our ad agency, Lucky, to go find photographs of civil rights events from the historical footage, and then let's re-photograph those buildings today. And they came up with a really amazing collection, because Art Maripool, the photographer who had been with Southern Living for 20 years, lined up the photos just perfectly. So where it's a two-page spread, on the left side is the old black and white, and then the right side is what the building looks like today. And it's just lined up with great precision. And so that's one thing. When people say, oh, you've got a great book, I say, yeah, we have great photos. And I just sort of wrote around it.
2: Yeah, you just can't get, for instance, Linda Brown, the student in Topeka at Monroe Elementary School, to go back and stand in front of her school as a grade schooler. But thank goodness there were photographs taken, and they weren't taken for a book. They were just, in a lot of cases, it seems, taken on the fly during a lot of turmoil. And these photographs are historic treasures.
17: They really are. They were shot by news photographers. Nobody was planning a secondary use 50 years later for something like we've done.
2: Yeah. We're joined by Alabama State Tourism Director Lee Santel right now on Travel with Rick Steves. Lee was an originator of the Alabama Civil Rights Trail, which expanded eventually into the U.S. Civil Rights Trail in partnership with the National Park Service. You'll find descriptions of the sites along the Civil Rights Trail at civilrightstrail.com. And Lee's illustrated book about the sites is called The Official United States Civil Rights Trail. You know, your book is called The Official United States Civil Rights Trail. Is that referring to the trail or the book?
17: Well, we were putting out a book called The U.S. Civil Rights Trail. And just as we were going to press, we discovered another book called The U.S. Civil Rights Trail. Our book is inspirational. The other book Diana Douglas did is more of an if you go. She tells you where to eat, where to stay.
2: Oh, that's interesting, because I was just looking at this and thinking, this is a virtual travel experience that you've given us with this book. I mean, I can sit here and read through it, and it's so vivid. It's not designed to tell me what time is this museum open, but it's designed to tell me why this museum is important. And it really gives you a respect for this. Now, there's over 100 landmarks across 15 states. And in the book, it's structured in chronological order of the civil rights movement timeline. But I'd like to go through this just really quickly in a kind of a road trip kind of fashion. So let's take a quick tour here, and we've got a lot of places to cover, but let's just start right off in Washington, D.C. What are the main stops in Washington, D.C. where you could kick off this educational road tour across the South of America?
17: Well, for this book's purposes, it's the Lincoln Memorial, because that's where MLK did his big I Have a Dream speech. But he did not plan I Have a Dream. He had a totally different message that he was reading from. And 12 minutes into that, Mahalia Jackson, who was a friend of his and about four rows back, realized that his words were too fancy. People were not paying attention. And she just yelled out, "Tell him about the dream, Martin. Tell him about the dream." She was referring to a speech he gave 2 months earlier in Detroit. And King heard what she said and just calmly, if you look at video, he just calmly moved his script off to the side and transitioned into, "I'm looking forward to when one day when little boys and little girls," you know, that phrase.
2: Yeah.
17: So people now talk about what a great speech it was, but he did not finish the speech he started.
2: I didn't realize that. That is, talk about speaking from the heart. He was speaking from the heart, and there's no better way to connect than when you put your notes aside and say what's in your heart.
17: The same thing is true with when he was in the jail in Birmingham. He wrote Letter from Birmingham Jail, which is considered the best argument for civil rights. He was locked up in a cell with no artificial light, and he wrote on a newspaper because there was an ad by moderate Birmingham pastors who were basically saying, "Mr. King, you should not be doing this. This is not the time for that." And that really annoyed him. And so on that particular newspaper and on paper that his PR guys smuggled in later, he wrote an argument that when typed up was 20 pages. And it's, again, King, he was just a learned man who, in the Letter from Birmingham Jail, he quotes philosophy, he quotes the Bible. I mean, it's just...
2: What a blessing to have him come along at the right time to move our nation forward.
17: Absolutely.
2: The Alabama State Tourism Director, Lee Centel, is with us right now on Travel with Rick Steves. Lee's the author of a book filled with historical photographs about more than 100 sites in 15 states where what happened there changed our world. His book is called The Official United States Civil Rights Trail. Lee, let's carry on with our little tour, and we'll stop in Virginia. What is of historic significance in Virginia to see about the Civil Rights Trail?
17: There are several places. If you don't have a lot of time, you need to go to Richmond, to the Capitol, and see a monument with young people from a small town in Virginia where the girl, where it quotes her as saying, "It was like reaching for the moon." Mm. Her uncle was a pastor at Dexter Avenue Baptist Church in Montgomery before Martin Luther King, and he was encouraging her at age 16 back in Virginia, do something, make a difference. And so she convinced all of the students in her small school, a black school with mostly tar paper buildings, to go on strike the next day because they were not asking to go to the same schools as the whites. They just wanted equal rights. And so the county responded by shutting down all the schools for 5 years. Huh. And the whites built new schools. But there's a great picture of her reaching up from her small town. And so if people don't have time to go to her hometown, which is near the Civil War battlefield where the war ended, but going to Virginia is a real good place to start.
2: And Lee, what town was that again?
17: That is in Farmville, Virginia. It's near Appomattox.
2: We'll explore the wild Arctic of Svalbard in just a bit on Travel with Rick Steves. But next, the head of one of the exhibits along the U.S. Civil Rights Trail tells us about a handful of student activists who helped change the segregation laws in North Carolina. It started at a Woolworth's lunch counter.
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0: 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Clear tonight, lows are in the 50s. Tomorrow, sunny skies all around, highs will be in the 90s. A heat advisory is in effect until Tuesday in the Willamette Valley and in the Gorge.
1: 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On OPB's Morning Edition, we break it all down for you. I'm Jess Hazel. 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
2: We're looking at the significance of more than 100 sites, churches, schools, courthouses, even private homes across 15 states, mostly in the South. Places where countless women and men worked to dismantle the Jim Crow segregation laws. Laws that kept Black Americans as second-class citizens for generations. Our guest, Lisa Antel, has been the director of tourism for the state of Alabama for more than 20 years. He's been telling us about his campaign to bring these sites together into what's being called the U.S. Civil Rights Trail. On our American history road trip, let's stop now in Greensboro, North Carolina. It's the site of the former Woolworth store, where a silent sit-in started on February 1st, 1960. Four Black students asked for coffee and donuts, but were denied service. Within a few days, their attempt to take a seat and make a stand was joined by another 900 people. It took 6 months for the store manager to agree to serve Black patrons. Eventually, they had to expand the size of the lunch counter to accommodate all the extra business. On the line to tell us more is John Swain. John's the chief executive officer of the International Civil Rights Center and Museum in Greensboro. John, thanks for joining us.
18: Thank you for the invitation, Rick.
19: Yes, John, can you give us a little description of why Greensboro, North Carolina would be on the Civil Rights Trail?
18: Sure. Well, the International Civil Rights Center is a place that reaches people across the globe. The F.W. Woolworth building is the exact space where the F.W. Woolworth lunch counter sits to this day with 53 lunch counter seats. And it's inspired by the student-led movement. It was a leaderless movement, but a student-led movement that spread across the South and across the globe. It was nonviolent, and that was quite appealing to a number of people. It's a very inspirational place and continues to be to this day.
19: You know, John, this whole idea about nonviolence, it is, for a lot of people, hard to get their brains around why that could be so powerful. But reading the account of these students who, day after day, courageously went into that lunch counter and sat down as if they were equal customers, nonviolence really was powerful. Talk a little bit about how nonviolence triumphed in Greensboro, North Carolina.
18: Well, these students were inspired by Gandhi, King, and Ikeda. The women at Bennett College had spent months planning the sit-in. They understood the power of the 14th Amendment to the U.S. Constitution, which guaranteed full and equal protections under the laws for all persons born or naturalized. We got our 14th Amendment in 1868 when 28 of 37 states ratified the 14th Amendment. So these students were studying, and they knew that they were entitled to be treated as equals in society. Greensboro is a college town. We have Bennett College. Then it was Women's College, now UNCG, A&T, Guilford College, and so forth. So you have to look at the makeup of this town to understand why it was such a successful event that went on for 6 months, and a student-led movement. Greensboro is made up of a number of Quakers, Jewish people, black and white, and all of these groups understood what it meant to be oppressed. And I think all they needed to have done back then, during that six-month time period, is just refer to what it meant to be an equal citizen of society. So that's why this was so successful. No one was injured here. A lot of people think that the flour and the sugar and all of that stuff and the cigarette butts put out in heads took place in Greensboro, though those violent actions took place in other places. Huh. It was a dangerous time, but these students were masterful at the planning.
19: I'm looking at the photograph right now in the book, and it's probably the fuzziest photograph in the whole book of these students sitting at this whites-only lunch counter, but in a way it's the most vivid photo in the book, fuzzy as it may be, because you see the calm dedication, the confidence, the courage. You just feel like history is changing right there.
18: Absolutely. Absolutely. Often people see the four black men sitting at the lunch counter and refer to them as the A&T 4.
19: Right.
18: That photograph would have been taken on the second day of the movement.
19: Right.
18: The only image that we had from that time period, when the store would have closed on February 1 of 1960, was the four students, David Richmond, Frank McCain, Joe McNeil, and Ezell Blair, standing outside of the Woolworths by the end of the day when they were denied service. And that would continue on for a period of 6 months. But my favorite story of all, and I love to stand in front of young high schoolers and remind them of their power to change the world, especially when you refer to the students at James B. Dudley. In May, when college graduation occurred, those college students were gone for the summer. But the high school students at James B. Dudley stepped up, took over the movement, and came to this building every single day and brought about a successful end to the lunch counter segregation on July 25th of 1960.
19: And what's that, 62 years later, it's still an inspiration. It's still getting traction. John Swain, best wishes with your work as Chief Executive Officer of the International Civil Rights Center and Museum in Greensboro, North Carolina. Thank you for your contribution to the putting together of the Civil Rights Trail in our country. Best wishes, John. Thanks for joining us.
18: Well, thank you for the invitation.
19: Let's get back with Lee Santel right now on Travel with Rick Steves. Lee's the Alabama Tourism Director, and he's joining us from the studios of our affiliate WBHM in Birmingham. Lee profiles the historic importance of these historic places in his book, The Official United States Civil Rights Trail. So, Lee, we're going on this road trip, you know, kind of blitzing through the South here, and next up is Nashville, Tennessee. What's the historical significance of a stop in Nashville for the Civil Rights Trail?
17: Nashville played a big part. It's not as dramatic as maybe other cities because they didn't have the violence, but they had a very powerful group of college students. There were black students who had an attorney representing them trying to get equal rights, and the Klan bombed the home of their attorney. And so Diane Nash, a very bold young woman who is fortunately still with us, she got 4,000 students to march downtown to meet with the mayor in front of the city hall and courthouse. And they marched silently, no singing, no chanting, just marched and confronted the mayor in front of his building. And she got into a discussion with him to try to get him to explain why blacks should not be able to go to the same schools or in the same restaurants. And he couldn't come up with a good answer. So she said, and so you're saying then that we should integrate the downtown schools, the downtown restaurants and stores? And he said, Yes, I think we should. I mean, wow. Boom.
19: With isn't one, that something?
17: With one argument. And she was given a major award by President Biden. She received it along with Fred Gray, who was Rosa Parks' attorney and Martin Luther King's attorney from Montgomery.
19: I feel so bad about how divided our country is, but I feel so good about how this interest in raising awareness and appreciation of the valor and the courage that made the civil rights movement possible actually feels like it brings people together. You're in Alabama. You're dealing with the reality of the fear and the long-term heritage and all the complexity of this. Do you see any ways that the Civil Rights Trail is bridging the gap that separates so much of our country?
17: When you look back to the Civil Rights era, and when John Kennedy proposed and then Lyndon Johnson passed the Civil Rights Act of 1964, it did an amazing amount of good for the country. This was right after all of the bombings in Birmingham and right after some other actions, but Lyndon Johnson was able to persuade 73 senators to vote for the Civil Rights Act of 1964, which really desegregated the country. Hmm. And the fact that it was a higher percentage of Republicans than Democrats who voted for it, I think makes you feel, okay, good things can happen if you work long and hard enough and try to get people to find common ground.
19: Yeah. And when you read through this story, what struck me is there is a lot of people whose names we don't know who were John Lewis in spirit. You don't need to be the head of the movement. You don't need to be a famous politician or a church leader in order to make a difference. There are examples of courage that really provide the bedrock of this whole movement, which is quite inspirational, even after so many decades. Our next stop on our road trip is Memphis. And of course, this is a very important part of the trail because it's where Dr. King was murdered. What do travelers experience when they go to Memphis wanting to be more in touch with this whole civil rights story?
17: Memphis, I think, is the place where everybody should start their tour. The National Civil Rights Museum is the old Lorraine Motel where King was assassinated. It was the first civil rights museum in the country, and a few years ago, they raised more money and spent something like $25, $26 million to reimagine the entire place, and it is done chronologically. When you start through the tour, early on, you see the Edmund Pettus Bridge. You see a bus from the Rosa Parks era. So it's not just telling the story of what happened in Memphis, but it does a great job of orienting you to the various locations. And there's a lunch counter, like in Greensboro. It takes a good 2 hours to do the tour. Mm-hmm. And you are walking through these different worlds from different cities. And then suddenly, off to the right, you see, it's like you're looking into the window of the room where Dr. King was staying that night.
19: Oh, yeah.
17: There's some cigarette butts in the ashtray, the bed's unmade, coffee cup half finished. I mean, it's like you walked into the moment right before it happened. And it's breathtaking when suddenly you're in that moment. In recent years, they have upgraded the building across the alley, which is where the assassin pointed his rifle out the window and shot Dr. King as he was standing on the outside of his room, about to go with friends to dinner.
19: Uh-huh. This is Travel with Rick Steves, and we're exploring the landmark moments and monuments of the civil rights movement, all laid out on the U.S. Civil Rights Trail. Our guest is the director of tourism from the state of Alabama, Lee Sentell. Lee and his team were behind the campaign to create the Civil Rights Trail. And Lee has written a book about it, and it's called The Official United States Civil Rights Trail. What happened here changed the world. Okay, so now we carry on and we go to Kansas, Topeka. And this is the site of the Brown versus Board of Education lawsuit. How do you humanize something like that? I mean, we've heard of the lawsuit that challenged school segregation, but a visit to Topeka really would help us humanize that.
17: That was the first place I went to sign books. It was the only place that I had not visited in doing my research. And so I felt like I owed Topeka something, because what they did in that community, Linda Brown's father, and there were a handful of fathers and students, you know, they took a bold leap. Thurgood Marshall had five different lawsuits to work from. When he looked at the details that each one of those suits brought, some were about the money spent on schools, others were about the distance that people had to travel, and they picked the Topeka school suit because the argument that a black couple proposed to the school, they did a test. They had little white dolls and they had black dolls. And separately, they let children pick the dolls that they wanted to play with. I don't know that history records what the white students did, but the black children wanted to play with white dolls. They didn't want to play with black dolls because the professor said that this illustrated how young black children didn't feel that they were equal in worth to the white students.
19: That's a poignant story. Lee, I wish I could talk long and long about this. There are so many interesting stops, but I'll just mention that we have 100 landmarks across 15 states. And I'd just like to finish off with a stop in Birmingham, which happens to be your state, Alabama. What historical significance does Birmingham have for the Civil Rights Trail, and how, as travelers, might we have a more vivid experience by visiting it?
17: Birmingham now has an area that President Obama made a national monument. So you've got the 16th Street Baptist Church, where four little girls were killed in 1963. Right next to that, you have the Gaston Motel, which was Martin Luther King's headquarters during the Birmingham movement. But in a pretty large sense, I think most historians will agree that Birmingham was sort of the heart of what made people care about African Americans, certainly through the bombing of the church that was used as the headquarters for the marches.
19: Lee, it's such a great opportunity to be able to share this. I'm so thankful for having you join us today on this interview in this very important season. Can you just take a moment and think about perhaps the most inspirational single stop on the Civil Rights Trail, where we really have an opportunity to recognize the importance of Americans grappling honestly with our heritage?
20: 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That means OPB is entirely community funded, and your support is more important than ever. 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Thank you.
19: Join us today on this interview in this very important season.

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1: Selma. People now come in large numbers in on buses to drive to Selma to walk across the Edmund Pettus Bridge because that symbolizes bravery and defiance more than any other site. And a number of national guidebooks pick Selma's bridge now as one of America's 10 greatest landmarks.
2: And Lee, the photograph you chose for the cover of your book, of course, it is the Edmund Pettus Bridge. And the angle, it invites you to walk over that arcing bridge. And then when you look deeper into the book, you find about the brutal welcome that awaits you over the crest of that bridge. And then you have to wonder, as a privileged white person, what would you do? What would I do if those policemen with those clubs and those hateful faces were awaiting me on the other side of that bridge? And to walk over that bridge, it's something we all need to do.
1: They were brave people. They knew that some of them were going to die. Mm. And the fact that they still went forward and you had hundreds and several thousand people who would be involved in marches like that.
2: Well, it's an ongoing fight, and their valor is still getting traction to this day, in part thanks to people like you who are dedicated to making sure that we look at this with open and honest eyes. Lee Sintel, thank you for joining us, and thank you for writing Civil Rights Trail.
1: Thank you so much.
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4: 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Voices from across the Pacific Northwest and beyond. 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
2: Are you ready to be bitten by the polar bug on the Arctic archipelago of Svalbard? It's not a local bug there, but it's rather a term the locals use to describe that deep desire to return after landing there for your first time. Its frigid climate, extreme light variations, and the staggering natural beauty of its glaciers and fjords have been a draw for explorers and adventurers for generations, and now for researchers and tourists as well. Ecologist and conservationist and bear enthusiast Chris Morgan goes to Svalbard once a year to lead an Arctic expedition for polar bears. Chris has worked as a wildlife researcher, wilderness guide, and environmental educator now for more than 30 years, and he's traveled to every continent where bears live. Chris joins us now in our studio to give a glimpse into Svalbard and its most iconic inhabitant, the polar bears. Chris, thanks for joining us.
6: Hey, Rick. Great to be here.
2: So first of all, Svalbard, that's basically a Norwegian island halfway between the Norwegian mainland and the North Pole, right?
6: Exactly. Top of the world, basically.
2: Top of the world. For someone who's never been there before, just describe it. What kind of world is that?
6: It really does feel like the top of the world in more ways than one when you're up there. It's an icy landscape, you know, so you definitely feel the Arctic. One of my friends a few years ago described it in the best way I've ever heard. He said if you sliced off the Swiss Alps

0: placed them in the Arctic Ocean and sprinkled polar bears on them, you'd have Svalbard.
1: Well, I was just in the Alps, and it was way up there, and I guess you could park a boat about where I was up in Svalbard.
0: Yeah, and it's got, I think, about a billion years of uninterrupted geological history.
1: Huh.
0: So it's literally like this sort of living landscape museum there. And about 60% of it is glaciers, you know, so it's highly glaciated. Biggest glacier in Europe is there.
1: So mostly ice, 3,000 people. And I guess the economy is, what, either coal mining and tourism? Is there fishing, or is it coal mining and tourism?
0: Coal mining and tourism pretty much sums it up. It started with coal mining, and then it's transitioned quite rapidly to tourism for some of the reasons that you were explaining earlier on. It is a dynamic place where you just, you feel this, it's funny to use the word magnetism, isn't it, when you're talking about the Arctic, but it has this magnetism to it where you go once and you want to go back. So I feel lucky. I get to go back fairly frequently.
1: But you go back not for the culture. You go back for the nature.
0: Yes.
1: I suppose.
0: Exactly.
1: I mean, I would imagine the commerce, if you got 3,000 people there, is a couple of streets, a couple of hotels. Is there like a gift shop, actually?
0: Yes. In fact, there's a whole strip of them now.
1: Because cruise ships are stopping there or something?
0: They do. They're limiting some of the sizes of the cruise ships. Uh-huh. So the smaller ships are preferred because it's less impactful on the wildlife and the environment there. But it has taken it off enough to be its own little industry and to employ a sizable number of people there.
1: So there's indigenous people. There's people who have always lived there and they've got to earn a living somehow.
0: Not indigenous. There's no indigenous history there, interestingly enough.
1: Really?
0: So they're very much missing the sort of Inuit component that we have in North America. Just to give you a sense from a North American perspective of how far north this is and how high up into the Arctic it is, it's about 550 miles further north than the north coast of Alaska.
1: Now that really puts it in a, because if you go to the north coast of Alaska, that seems pretty desolate.
0: Yeah.
1: Livable, but just barely.
0: Right.
1: And then you split the distance from there to the North Pole.
0: Yeah.
1: And you've got yourself Ice City.
0: Exactly.
1: With polar bears.
0: Yes. And the interesting thing is you're able to access part of the archipelago of Svalbard, the eastern side mostly,
1: right.
0: Because of the Gulf Stream. The Gulf Stream comes across the Atlantic, heads north, and becomes the Norwegian current that keeps it ice-free a little earlier.
1: That moderates the cold.
0: Exactly. So you can get in, you can access it a little more easily there. So the east side of the islands is usually locked in ice quite a lot longer each year.
1: I understand it's part of Norway, but there's some fine points there where you can actually go to Svalbard and live there or work there or whatever without the same red tape you'd have to go to Norway?
0: I think so. I've heard the same thing. I'm not 100% sure, but it is a sovereignty of Norway, and I think they have looser regulations for sure. So you get really interesting mix of different nationalities there. There's a lot of people from the Philippines there, and there's Thai families there, and they've made a life in the north, which is kind of unexpected.
1: It is interesting, isn't it? I talked about the polar bug, and apparently that's a desire to go back to a place like Svalbard. What is the polar bug?
0: I think the Arctic and the polar regions and the animals that are there have this magical essence to them, this mystical essence to them, where you can't feel it and sense it and understand it till you've got boots on the ground or boots in a boat on the water. It does feel like something that you don't experience anywhere else. So it has this quality that feels different, feels magical and mystical, and has a draw that wants you to keep coming back, because you might initially land in a place like Svalbard and think, oh, it's a barren wasteland. A lot of people think of the Arctic in that way. There's nothing here.
1: Right.
0: Why protect it? Why appreciate it? Why visit it, you know? But you don't have to spend much more than 24 hours in a place like it to really start to understand it and what unfolds. I mean, one of the things up in Svalbard is that it is, in the summer, it's a land of perpetual light. It's like a day that is 4 months long. The sun comes up in April.
1: Right.
0: And doesn't set, not an inch below the horizon until August. So for 4 months, it's bright and sunny usually, you know, blue sky and the midnight sun. And you have these long days which throw you off, but it's one of those magical things. And it gives you lots of time to explore. And every little thing that you discover, whether it's a bear or a walrus or a bird colony, these massive colonies of millions of birds descend on this place every year. There's something that makes you want to find out a little bit more, see a little bit more. And as you're discovering things, you realize there's a lot more than meets the eye to a place like this.
1: This is Travel with Rick Steves. We're talking with Chris Morgan, and he's helping us explore the Arctic outpost and polar bear haven of Svalbard, halfway between the top of Norway and the North Pole. Chris is the host of The Wild with Chris Morgan. It's a podcast about wildlife, conservation, and the wonders of our wild planet. His website is chrismorganwildlife.org. Now, Chris, you go there once a year to Svalbard to lead a tour. I would imagine you're there generally during that four-month-long day.
0: Yes, exactly. Yeah.
1: So you've probably rarely seen darkness in Svalbard, even though you go there every year.
0: That's it. I've never been there in the dark. I've never had a real night in Svalbard.
1: My experience in the north of Norway is it's a real headache when the sun wakes you up at 4 o'clock in the morning.
0: Yes, you have eye blinds, and some people take travel sleeping tablets, you know, help them through.
1: I bet hotels have good blackout shades.
0: They really do. They're primed for it.
1: Tell me a little bit more. There's probably basically one community with 3,000 people, and that's a springboard for the nature loving that goes on up there.
0: Exactly. Longyearbyen is the name of the town, really the only functioning town there. There's science research communities, there's still some coal mining communities as well, and the original coal mining communities were Russian, actually. But now it's mostly Longyearbyen, and it is this hub for the tourism there, but it's a real operating town as well. It's very colorful. The buildings, like in a lot of Arctic towns, the long winter nights are as long as the long summer days, right? So they have these very colorful buildings there that I think are designed to bring a little bit of life and zest to the place. So
1: if you did go in the middle of the winter, you'd be like walking around with street lamps.
0: Exactly.
1: In the middle of the day.
0: And the northern lights lighting you
1: up. The northern lights.
0: Yeah.
1: Fiery green spikes of light that go from the horizon.
0: Yes. I have a friend, one of my co-guides over there, and he does dog sled trips in the winter under the northern lights in Svalbard, which would be amazing. I've never experienced it, but he's told me many stories.
1: How do you get there? You must have to go to Norway and then leap off from there. Is there regular commercial flights up there?
0: Yes, you fly into Oslo, and then Oslo, not direct to Longyearbyen in Svalbard, but you fly via Tromsø. Okay. You jump off the plane at Tromsø, which is on the tippy-top
1: coast. Tromsø is kind of like the city of the north in Norway, I guess.
0: Right.
1: Yeah.
0: And it's the wildest feeling like, okay, here I am in Tromsø, the north coast of Norway, and I've still got a long flight to go northwards before I get to
1: my
0: destination.
1: Yeah, because for most people, Nordkap, the very top northern cliff of the Norwegian mainland, is the end of the world.
0: Right.
1: But it's not the end of the world. In fact, you wrote that Svalbard has the northernmost civilian settlement in the world.
0: Yes.
1: With the northernmost everything going on there. But I guess when you say civilian settlement, that's kind of implying there are non-civilian settlements further north.
0: Yes, it's an important research base for scientists. So there's a couple of places that are like that in some of the isolated fjords, because it's on the front end of Arctic research there, you know, the impacts of climate change and habitat loss and how these polar bears and other species are reacting to our changing planet. And they're on the front end of that research there.
1: Chris Morgan's telling us what he's been finding in the Svalbard archipelago in the high Arctic, where he leads wildlife viewing expeditions. Chris also hosts and narrates a number of wildlife TV shows, and his podcast is The Wild with Chris Morgan. His documentary films include Bear Track and The Path of the Bear. We have links to his work at ricksteves.com/radio. Now, you're pretty well known for your passion for bears. You study bears all over the world, and you track the challenges and the ups and downs of the polar bear community all across the north. If there were no polar bears in Svalbard, would you ever go to Svalbard?
0: Oh, I think my pause actually gives the answer away, doesn't it?
1: It would be
0: a lot less of a draw. I mean, I can't even imagine a world without polar bears, but I'm having to these days, right? You know, because you think about the impact on these creatures that have been around for hundreds of thousands of years in places like this. A place like the high Arctic that's had ice on it for 2.5 million years consistently. And that ice is disappearing quickly, and with it, the polar bears potentially. So the idea of a Svalbard without polar bears is a hard one for me to get my head around.
1: Because you're saying it'd be an Arctic without polar bears.
0: Exactly, yeah.
1: But the attraction of the island is in part because it's a springboard for you studying polar bears, but also you as a guide introducing other people to polar bears, and maybe they'll get that polar bug in the sense of having an empathy for the struggle of the polar bears.
0: Exactly,
1: they're sort of the, what do you call it, the canary in the mine shaft up in the Arctic for climate change, aren't they?
0: They absolutely
1: now,
0: are.
1: Now, how so? Because you hear about that. And why are the polar bears special in regards to keeping an eye on climate change?
0: That's a great question, because you do see them everywhere. Every climate change poster or project or mission is accompanied by a photograph of a polar bear on an iceberg.
1: Is it just because they tug at your heartstrings like little koala bears or something
0: like that? I think partly that. They're these charismatic megafauna, right, that we call them, and grizzly bears and other creatures around the world. Yeah. These charismatic megafauna are amazing flagships for the places where they live.
1: And charismatic megafauna. Yeah. So that, I'm just flora and fauna. Okay, so flora is vegetation, fauna is animals.
0: Yes.
1: These are megafauna, so that would be the bigger animals instead of a marmot, which is not a megafauna.
0: Right. Lovely as they are, marmots are not charismatic megafauna.
1: Because little cuddly things are more charismatic maybe. So this is a big megafauna that has charisma.
0: Exactly.
1: Nice.
0: So you can attach messages to them and conservation missions because people are drawn to them.
1: Yeah.
0: I mean, I'd argue there's no cuter creature on the planet Earth than a polar bear cub, for example. So there is that heartfelt side of the heartstrings that you're talking about. But there's also something else, and it's the practicalities of the ecology here that the polar bears live every day. In Svalbard, it's a five-step ecosystem. It's very simple, but also very fragile. And that five-step ecosystem all starts with ice. On the ice, on the underside of the sea ice, grows algae. That algae is eaten by zooplankton. That zooplankton is eaten by polar cod. The polar cod is eaten by the seals, and the polar bears eat the seals. So if you were to take any one of those little jigsaw pieces out, the system would collapse, and there would be no polar bears, and it all starts with ice. There'd be no fish, there'd be no polar bears, there'd be no seals. Nothing in that chain would exist if it wasn't for the ice and the algae growing on it.
1: I didn't dream that ice was part of a food chain.
0: Mm.
1: There's actually algae growing under the ice.
0: Yes. It's an amazing thought, isn't it? And it all starts there.
1: And when the ice is gone, the whole thing falls down.
0: Yeah.
1: It's a house of cards built on ice.
0: That's exactly it.
1: Oh, my goodness. This is Travel with Rick Steves. We're talking with Chris Morgan, and Chris is helping us explore and understand the Arctic outpost and polar bear haven of Svalbard, Norway. Chris is an ecologist, conservationist, filmmaker, wilderness guide with a focus on bears and the environment worldwide. You can find out more about the projects that Chris is working on at his website. It's chrismorganwildlife.org. Chris, we're talking about polar bears being threatened by climate change. And as a traveler and a travel writer and somebody who cares about the environment, I find myself collecting physical, visual examples of why climate change is not something that may happen, but it's here right now. You've been going to Svalbard for years. How have you seen the environment change, and what indicates to you, in the context of Svalbard, that climate change is actually here?
0: Just given that Svalbard is this land of ice, it's a tenuous feeling place. It's made up of massive mountains and rock, but over it, these ice caps form, and they are shrinking all the time. And we all hear about shrinking ice, but you notice it so much there. In fact, you know, when we're sailing around the archipelago on the ship, we have marine charts, the old-fashioned paper charts, right next to all the high-tech maps on the computers and laptops. Mm. Looking at those maps, you can see where the ice charts used to be. So you go into a fjord, and a fjord used to be filled with ice, even 6, 7, 8 years ago, can be miles back now. They've retreated miles. And so it's a very quick thing that has happened.
1: The glaciers are nowhere to be seen.
0: No. And these are on the maps, on the bridges of the ships that we use there.
1: How poignant.
0: It really is, to the point where some of the captains are literally nervous to go into these fjords because their maps tell them not to. These fjords are massive, and so the glaciers that fill them are huge as well. Some of them are 8 or 10 miles wide, these glaciers, and 40 miles long.
1: You know,
0: and they're shrinking on all sides.
1: I would imagine everybody on Svalbard is clued into the environment because they're in the midst of this ongoing tragedy.
0: I think you're right. You do see it and you feel that sense when you're there. People are living right on that front line of climate change every day. And I think you feel it very much when we're out. We take out Zodiac boats, which are semi-inflatable, rigid-hulled boats, right? So you can fit 8 or 10 people into them. And you get really close to the real world there. Sometimes we'll actually go on land as well.
1: So what's that like? Yeah. You're going to take me on a little excursion because I'm in your group, and we pile into this inflatable Zodiac.
0: Yeah, and we go cruising, and oftentimes it's in a fjord that's filled with ice of various sizes and shapes.
1: There's
0: and
1: actually
0: colors.
1: Words for that, isn't there? You've got, what, icebergs, but that's, then icebergs. There's small ones.
0: Yes.
1: What are the small ones?
0: Bergy bits.
1: Bergy bits.
0: Doesn't sound very technical.
1: No, but that's the technical name, isn't it? Bergy bits.
0: Yeah, then you've got pancake ice, and then you've got... pack ice, and you've got multi-year ice, single-year ice, all
1: see,
0: these different terms.
1: See, where I
0: terms.
1: Live, there's one word for ice. It's called ice. But if you lived in Svalbard, you'd have a whole vocabulary, a whole list of words for ice.
0: Yes, yeah. One of the most important ones is the fast ice. And the fast ice is sea ice, so it's frozen salt water, that is attached to the land. And that's exactly where you'll find the ringed seals. The ringed seals use breathing holes in the fast ice to come up and breathe. And they have four or five of these holes. It's strategic because they know that at one of those holes, a polar bear might be waiting for them. And when it is, it's lights out for the seal usually. So they have to have lots of different holes to go to in this fast ice. So we'll cruise through on the Zodiac boat. And the other thing that really strikes you is the sound. It's this kind of... And it's the sound of bubbles bursting from the glacial ice that you're cruising through as it's released and melting in the seawater. And the crazy thing is that some of those bubbles were formed 10,000 years ago at the base of a glacier. So we'll often hook them out into the boat, crack them open with an ice axe, and there's nothing better than 10,000-year-old ice and a glass of scotch when you get back to the ship.
1: Oh, my goodness, a little briggy bit in your scotch.
0: Yes, yeah.
1: Ah, it must be so gratifying for you as a tour guide and a person so passionate about the environment to take people who are so sheltered from the dramatic changes that are going on right to the front lines.
0: Yes, definitely. It's one of my greatest pleasures is to take people to these places and firsthand inspire them and see the tears in their eyes and understand why these places are important that we all need to protect and care for. It's my whole mission in life, you know. The trips are wonderful, but if it doesn't result in some bigger appreciation and a big step towards the right mission for people and planet, then it's not worthwhile, right? So you've always got to focus on that side of it.
1: And by the way, at your website, chrismorganwildlife.org, you really give people a vivid peek at what you're talking about. Thanks so much for all you're doing, Chris, and best wishes.
0: Thanks so much, Rick. I appreciate it.
1: Someday we'll have a nice drink with a little bit of iceberg in it.
0: I like that
1: idea. And we'll celebrate how we've turned the corner on climate change and the polar bears are doing fine.
0: Here's to that.
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3: 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It's 11 o'clock. Thanks for spending your Sunday night with us here at OPB. Stay with us. The BBC World Service is next.
4: Hello, welcome to Newsday on the BBC World Service with Rob Young in London and me, Anne Soy, in Nairobi.
5: The right-wing candidate in Colombia's presidential election appears to have won, according to preliminary results. Backed by Donald Trump and with a tough-on-crime message, he's vowed to build mega-prisons and use the military to take on drug cartels. We'll speak to a former Colombian government minister.
4: And we'll get the latest on the talks between the United States and Iran that are taking place in Switzerland as the mediating countries, Qatar and Pakistan, say that they have made encouraging progress.
6: And I'm Isaac Fannin in Vancouver, bringing you the latest from the World Cup. One of the tournament's great stories, Cap Verde, is on the cusp of progressing further, while Mohamed Salah scored one and created another as Egypt secured their first ever World Cup win. We'll have all that and more after the latest world news.
3: BBC News with Emily Thomas. The right-wing candidate in Colombia's presidential election has narrowly won, according to the initial vote count. Abelardo de la Espriella, backed by President Trump, has pledged a military crackdown on illegal armed groups, drug trafficking and crime. Addressing supporters in the coastal city of Barranquilla, Mr. de la Espriella said the result marked a new era and a change of order. But as Ione Wells explains, the result has sparked demonstrations.
7: That is something which concerns a lot of people in this country. There had been concerns I'd heard earlier this week in Bogota among many members of the public, but also other politicians as well, who feared that it could lead to unrest if it was a particularly close result. We are already seeing signs of that in Cali, one of the biggest cities in the country, in the south of the country. There have already been protests taking place this evening. We've seen, for example, some people wielding bricks or burning American flags, some clashes with police there as people demonstrate against this result.
3: Mr. de la Espriella's left-wing opponent, Ivan Cepeda, has not yet conceded. Pakistani and Qatari mediators say Iran and the United States have agreed on a roadmap towards reaching a final deal to end their war within 60 days. In a statement following the end of the first round of talks, they said the parties had agreed to a mechanism to end the fighting in Lebanon. Australian police have made what they claim is the country's largest ever seizure of cocaine, worth over $570 million. Investigators found 2.7 tonnes of the drug concealed in plastic tubs on the outskirts of Sydney. Two men in their 20s were arrested. Stephen Jay speaks for Australian police.
8: When our investigators from AFB Eastern Command arrived on the scene, they observed a large quantity of disturbed earth right next to this shipping container, so that obviously turned their mind to the fact that there may have been a concealment in the floor there, and that's obviously where they turned their attention.
3: They allege that an organised crime group arranged for the drugs to be imported into the country at North Queensland before the cocaine was moved to Sydney. Australia says it will sell advanced radar technology to Canada in a record-breaking export deal worth more than $1.7 billion. The deal is Australia's first overseas sale of the radar. It's expected to be operational by 2029. Stephen Foer is Canada's Secretary of State for Defence Procurement.
9: This capability will significantly enhance Canada's Arctic domain awareness, detect and track air and maritime threats with much greater range, strengthen NORAD by providing earlier warning and improving continental defence, and reinforce Canada's Arctic sovereignty.
3: BBC News. Russia says it's destroyed nearly 60 drones that were heading towards Moscow. The country's aviation authorities briefly closed the capital's four airports in response to the drone sightings. Local officials did not specify if the drones were from Ukraine. Kyiv has previously sent drones into Russia in retaliation for Moscow bombing its cities. Last week, drones hit Moscow's only oil refinery in one of the biggest air attacks on the city since the war began. At least three people have been killed in a school shooting in the Philippines. Police said five others were injured in the incident at San Jose National High School in Leyte Province's Tacloban City on Monday morning. The state broadcaster said two males, both reportedly students, had been arrested. The injured have been taken to hospital. China has imposed trade restrictions on 10 US companies involved in defence and rare earth mining in a tit-for-tat retaliation. It comes after Washington accused 80 Chinese firms of aiding China's military and imposed measures. They included the e-commerce giant Alibaba and the automaker BYD. Sarinjana Tiwari in Singapore has more details.
10: China has continually tried to sort of keep a chokehold on the supply of those rare earths, which have caused a lot of problems around the world. And now it's saying, well, these American companies cannot, do business with Chinese companies as well. China, of course, denies all those US accusations.
11: At the Men's Football World Cup, Egypt has won its first ever match in the tournament, 3-1 against New Zealand in Vancouver. Egypt scored all three of their goals near to the end of the second half, having been 1-0 down at half-time. Earlier, Cape Verde drew 2-2 against Uruguay. The match started with Cape Verde taking the lead with their first ever goal at the tournament. Sunday's other games saw a goalless draw between Belgium and Iran. BBC News.
4: Thank you for that news. Hello and welcome to Newsday with me, Ansoy, in Nairobi, Rob Young in London. And this half hour, we go to Colombia and talk about the latest round of talks between Iran and the US in Switzerland.
6: And I am here in Vancouver as Cape Verde continue to surprise. They get another draw at the World Cup, this time with Uruguay. Mohamed Salah helps Egypt beat New Zealand to end 92 years without a win at the World Cup, as Belgium's hopes suffered a humbling setback. They were held to a goalless draw by a resilient Iran side in Los Angeles. We welcome your messages. Our text number is +44 77 86 20 50 85.
5: Well, we start in Colombia, where the right-wing candidate, who's backed by Donald Trump, has won the presidential election by a narrow margin, according to the preliminary figures. Lawyer and political newcomer Abdolado de la Espriere, known by his supporters as the Tiger, beat his left-wing rival Ivan Cepeda by less than one percentage point. Mr. de la Espriere has said he will be tough on crime, arguing for the use of force to combat drug cartels and rebel groups. This is what some of his jubilant supporters have been telling the BBC.
12: I voted for him because he will be a good president. We are proud of the Tiger. We hope that he will change the country, to have a new country where we can have jobs and, above everything, more security.
13: Stand firm for the homeland. He's going to change everything. Security, the health system.
14: The main reason why I decided to vote for De La Espriera is because De La Espriera is the team leader that Colombia has been looking forward for a long time ago. He is the president and the government that my country deserves. And I know that he is a man that is going to change all politicians have been doing in this country, and he's going to be put in order my country.
5: Well, I've been speaking to Daniel Palacios, who's a former interior minister and who endorsed the new president-elect. I began by asking him about the closeness of the result.
15: Well, first of all, Colombia is a democratic country that has a history and a proud history of being a peaceful country when talking about elections. The difference here right now, after 26 million votes were deposited, were counted, is around 250,000 votes, which in democracy is enough to win an election. Therefore, Abelardo de la Espriella has been democratically elected the next president of Colombia.
5: The current president, though, Gustavo Petro, has alleged that some polling stations were compromised. Do you think we are likely to see challenges to the result?
15: Well, first of all, we have had President Petro, which was elected under the same system. He has been constantly undermining the democratic process. And this is very unfortunate, because this is the same electoral process that elected him city council member, that elected him mayor, elected him member of the House, elected him senator of Colombia, and elected him president of Colombia. So democracy cannot just work when you win. It also has to work when you lose.
5: And so assuming that Abdoulaye de la Espriere does become president, he has promised a crackdown on illegal armed groups, on drug trafficking and on crime. It's going to be a complete reversal of the policy of the current president, Gustavo Petro. What do you think his policies on these areas are likely to look like?
15: Well, he has been very clear. And let me just say that what we have seen in this election is that a great majority of the country has not felt that the policies of Gustavo Petro have been successful. This policy of total peace that was the banner of this administration was a total fiasco. What you have seen is the exponential increment of cocaine crops. We have more than 350,000 acres of cocaine in Colombia. What we have seen is more violence. What we have seen is this organized crime associations become more powerful. And therefore, this message of having a crackdown on organized crime, having a crackdown on narco-trafficking organizations has a lot of affirmation by the Colombian people. So what we're going to see is a president that wants to work for the honest working class of Colombia and not in favor of the criminals. We are tired of seeing benefits to criminals and seeing a government that goes out of its it's more dedicated to the criminals than to honest, hardworking Colombians.
5: And are we going to go then from total peace under Gustavo Petro to total war on the armed gangs?
15: Well, I wouldn't say total war. What I would say is the implement of the rule of law, is understanding that criminals have to be in jail and not being pampered by the government, is simply applying the law. And that's what most of Colombians want. Colombians want to live in peace. Colombians wants criminals to be in jail to pay for their crimes and not to receive benefits from the government. So I wouldn't see it as a total war policy. I would see it as a banner of rule and law, which is what the country needs.
5: Given the tightness of the result, do you think the president may moderate some of his policies?
15: Well, I think that he is now the president-elect of Colombia. And as president-elect of Colombia, he has to unite the country. He has to try to reach out to those that think different. And I was just listening to his first statement as president-elect, and he made a very important point of understating that people who think different to the government are not going to be prosecuted, that there's freedom of speech, that's freedom of thinking differently, and that he's going to respect that, and that he's going to be the president of all Colombians, even of those who didn't vote with him or voted against him. Because at the end of the day, the presidency is the symbol of the unity of a country. And I think that President-elect Abelardo de las Priegas has to go that way. That's the way to go. And I really hope that he can unite the country and unite it against what we are all against. And that's crime, and that's illegality, and that's corruption, and that's narco-trafficking. Because at the end of the day, we need a president that works for the hardworking Colombians, to the honest Colombians, and the Colombians that live and abide by the rule of law.
5: Daniel Palacios there, former Colombian Interior Minister and a supporter of the country's president-elect.
4: Let's now turn to the ongoing talks between Iran and the United States in Switzerland. Pakistani and Qatari mediators say that a roadmap has been agreed towards reaching a deal to end the war within 60 days, including a mechanism to end the fighting in Lebanon. Israel's war with the Iran-backed militant group Hezbollah in Lebanon is seen as the key test for the US-Iran talks, with fighting there threatening to undermine the truce. We can now speak to Ali Vaez, the Iran Project Director for the International Crisis Group. He joins us from Geneva. So the mediators are sounding upbeat. They say that progress has been made. What do you make of their statement?
16: Well, look, I think the most important objective in the talks yesterday was to make sure that the memorandum of understanding that was signed last week is consolidated and doesn't fall apart, because otherwise you wouldn't have a floor to build a new nuclear agreement or further understandings on. And in order to achieve that objective, it appears that they have put in place certain mechanisms, including a mechanism for deconfliction in Lebanon, and also some exact objectives and timelines for providing Iran with access to some of its frozen assets. In that sense, it is a modest step forward.
4: Modest step forward. Just tell us about that deconfliction mechanism that you're talking about. What does it look like?
16: Well, look, the mechanisms of it at this point are not clear, but at the end of the day, one thing is clear, which is that as long as Israel is occupying southern Lebanon, it will get into clashes with Hezbollah. And those clashes could escalate and undermine any kind of diplomatic track between Iran and the U.S. So absent some serious withdrawal by the Israelis, it is very difficult to keep the gun silent in Lebanon. So we have to see what the parties have agreed on. And then second, and most importantly, whether President Trump is actually willing to use American leverage to put pressure on Prime Minister Netanyahu to stop the fighting in Lebanon.
4: How optimistic or pessimistic are you about the prospect of that happening?
16: I'm cautiously optimistic because as difficult as it is for Prime Minister Netanyahu to do so, and this would be basically adding insult to injury, he hasn't been able to achieve the military objectives that he had in mind with this war in Iran. And now there's daylight between the United States and Israel. And withdrawing from Lebanon would be the final nail in a way, politically for him would be very hard given that Israel has an election in 4 months. But the United States at the same time does not want to return to hostilities. And if the strait remains closed or traffic doesn't get back to normal, energy prices would remain high. And that would be a political catastrophe for Mr. Trump. And therefore, I do believe that at some point he would put his foot down. And this biggest point of vulnerability for disagreement hopefully will be contained.
4: Does he have leverage, Mr. Trump, in these talks? You talk about that difficult balance that he needs to find. But does he have leverage given that, as by the sound of things, Lebanon really is going to be the key test for this memorandum of understanding?
16: He has tremendous leverage, not only politically. Mr. Trump is more popular in Israel than Prime Minister Netanyahu. Second, he can put a stop on U.S. delivery of offensive weapons to Israel, and that would make it very difficult for Israel to sustain the fight. So, yes, he does have leverage. The question is whether he is able and willing to use it.
4: And is the Strait of Hormuz back to being closed, as Iran is saying, and the US is denying this? Where do we stand there?
16: So look, there are two channels now out of the Strait. One is closer to the coast of Oman that the US is controlling, and one is the bigger one that goes through the Iranian territorial water. The very narrow international waterway in between is mined and unsafe. And so, yes, the U.S. might be able to take a few tankers out, but the numbers are really a trickle and is not sufficient. So unless Iran reassures the international maritime community that we're back to business as usual, the numbers are not going to reach what the world economy needs to go back to normal.
4: And briefly, is that timeline of reaching a deal to end the war within 60 days realistic from where you sit?
16: Oh, absolutely not. It's a very ambitious timeline, and it's almost guaranteed that a final deal is not going to be reached. But it is extendable with mutual consent. And as long as there is positive momentum in these negotiations, then the parties can put more time on the clock in order to reach a final agreement.
4: Many thanks for speaking to us. Ali Vaizdeh, the Iran Project Director for the International Crisis Group, joining us from Geneva.
5: You're listening to Newsday from the BBC World Service with Anne Soy in Nairobi and Rob Young in London. Some of our other headlines. Russia says it has destroyed nearly 60 drones that were heading towards Moscow. The country's aviation authorities briefly closed the capital's 4 airports in response to the drone sightings. And Qatari officials say an explosion at a factory has injured 54 people and left another 18 missing. The Gulf State's Interior Ministry said a technical malfunction had caused the blast at the Ras Laffan industrial zone. Let's cross back to Vancouver, where Isaac Fannin is looking ahead to some other big games in the World Cup.
17: Yeah, honestly, Rob, it has been a whirlwind World Cup so far, hasn't it?
18: fantastic weekend of sport that we've seen at this competition. Brilliant results all round, including today. And on Monday, the action doesn't stop, as you mentioned. Senegal take on Norway in New York, with the Lions of Tarenga hoping to bounce back from their 3-1 defeat by France in their opening game. However, the camp has been rocked by a bit of speculation of unrest amongst the team and coaching staff. Their coach Pat Chow was speaking at the pre-match press conference.
19: Yes, it's true. There has been some dysfunction. But afterwards, we are, whether it's the players, myself and the staff and the federation, we are fully focused on the game tomorrow. I think that's the most important.
18: Yeah, perhaps Charles actually been part of this speculation. The Senegalese Football Federation having to deny that he had refused to travel to the United States because of a contract dispute. And there is talk that the players have, as I mentioned, expressed disappointment with the facilities. BBC Sport Africa's Celestine Carine was at the team's pre-match press conference, and I spoke to her after it finished.
20: There was, the minute they came in, you could tell there was also a lot of interest around the team camp, the team setting, the team spirit, with everything that has been coming out. Before he could get to answering questions about the game against Norway and the impact from the result from the team against France, there were a lot of talk about player satisfaction, player welfare, and some of the stories we've been hearing coming out about how the team is unhappy, how the players are unhappy. They even got to a point where they were saying, look, we have answered this question. We are no longer talking about it, you know. He was with goalkeeper Mori Diaw, and he actually said, these are internal issues that we have sorted in-house, and we are now focused on the game, which they have called a must-win game against Norway after losing 3-1 to France.
18: Yeah, it's really interesting. I imagine they would want to sort of put all of the unrest, the talk of unrest, to the side, but it was very difficult to do so, especially for Pap Chow, when one of the biggest talking points that we've had going into this game is around his contract situation.
20: Yeah, absolutely. And the one thing that was very striking in his reply was that he said it was an issue of principle and respect. And you could tell even from his body language that he says, yes, it has been done, it is now sorted. But you could still almost feel his body language was not matching what he was saying, that it is now sorted, it is now fixed. Because he says it took way too long to handle, or way too long to sort out. Because we've had these stories well before they came to the World Cup from Senegalese media. They've been talking about this issue of him not having signed a new contract. And the coach apparently at some point had even said he is not coming to the World Cup before the team came to the World Cup. So it has been a lingering issue that you could really tell the coach has been extremely unhappy about. But now he says it is sorted and says that he has a game to win against Norway.
18: It's really interesting. He also admitted that there had been some concerns about the build-up and the preparations for the team. Yeah. But like you said, he wanted to focus on the game, right?
20: Yeah, absolutely. In terms of the issues around the players, he says, yes, there have been issues that need to be ironed out. And what are these issues? We've been hearing reports that the teams were unhappy with their lodging. They were unhappy that the team did not travel with a chef to handle their meals, the type of diet they want. There was issues around delayed bonus payments from qualifications. These were the things that had been reported. Now, even before this press conference, the Senegal Federation Vice President Babacar Ndiaye had rubbished all this and said, look, the team is okay. They have sent two chefs. The chefs are sorting out the meals, catering to the team. But when the coach spoke, he said, yes, there have been issues, and these issues have been ironed out among the players and the federation, and it is sorted. And Mori Diaw, the goalkeeper who was at the press conference, spoke about these being issues internal, and that they were sorted in-house. So they really didn't want to dwell too much on this, as you can imagine. And the theme they kept going on at the press conference was, we are focused. This is an important game. We are focused. Whatever problems we have been sorted.
18: Celestine, it feels like every World Cup we cover, and we've covered a few of them, an African team is talking about issues of pay, issues around the preparation. And this Senegal team, like you mentioned, have a huge game against Norway, but they have big hopes to win this competition, don't they? So how frustrating must it be for them to have to deal with these issues going into the tournament where there's belief that they can win?
20: It is very frustrating, and, you know, it's not only just also to the players, but also to the media who have followed and covered these teams for a long time. And the rumblings in this Senegal team actually started around the 2025 AFCON. There was talk about, I don't know, bonus issues as well, bonus being distributed in a funny way. There was reports coming out of Senegal around that. And when you go to a World Cup and where the focus should be on a team that is as talented as Senegal, a team that is that are essentially African champions until we hear what the Court of Arbitration for Sport says, then you feel that such issues are taking away from the focus that should be on the action on the pitch, on what this team can do. You know, granted, they are in a difficult pool with Norway and France, but there is a hope that this team should be able to come out of that group and should be able to run deep in this tournament. But when you hear these stories, when you hear such issues affecting a team like Senegal, who actually don't usually have so many of these problems, it's just almost like a more recent thing. So it is very sad to hear and sad to report on as well.
18: Yeah, that was Celestine Carané there. That is a huge game for Senegal, one of four games on Monday to look forward to. We're going to start with the reigning champions, Argentina, taking on Austria. Then we'll see France play Iraq, and we'll finish with Jordan against Algeria. So a fascinating day of action to look forward to, guys.
5: Jane in Los Angeles has been in touch on the WhatsApp to say, couldn't be happier for the beautiful people of beautiful Cape Verde. They love a good party, and I promise you the partying after that match will last for days.
18: I think Paul and G was...
5: Yeah,
18: he
5: no,
18: was,
5: he heard from him earlier on, didn't we?
18: Party mode, wasn't he?
5: There was a cracking party, and the most delighted fan that he ended up interviewing live on air, who was screaming so loudly down the microphone it was distorting. We also saw that incredible game, really, for Curaçao managing to hold Ecuador to a 0-0 draw. Quite a feat for them, really, given they are the smallest nation in this. And then we saw this great video, did you see it, Isaac, of the Dutch king and queen dancing in the Curaçao dressing room.
18: Yes, because that's their monarchy. That is, they are still king and queen of Curaçao, aren't they? I haven't seen the video, but I saw the talk of it. But yeah, just an incredible, incredible story for Curaçao, because, you know, we were all talking after they were beaten 7-1 by Germany that perhaps this extension to 48 teams was not a good idea. But they really, really showed that they belong at this World Cup. You know, Ecuador are pretty, you know, knowledgeable World Cup competitors, and they pushed them pretty close, and they could have won on another day. So, yeah, it was really, really great to see that, and I'm sure they'll be enjoying the plaudits as Ivory Coast up next for them in the final game. Maybe they can get through to the next round like Cape Verde. All these small countries have got such a great opportunity to qualify, which is brilliant to see.
5: It's why we love the World Cup. It's not predictable at all, is it? Not all written before the tournament kicks off. More from Isaac in Vancouver in the next half an hour here on Newsday.

0: Here, the general manager, editor, and sole reporter for the Lake County Examiner tried to do her work, covering the news from rural South Central Oregon County remotely from Northern California. But now the journalist is returning to Lakeview. A conversation with Danielle Jester. That's in about 15 minutes on Morning Edition. 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
1: Live from NPR News in Washington, I'm Dave Mattingly. Iran has agreed to allow UN inspectors back into the country as a result of high-level negotiations between the U.S. and Iran. That's according to Vice President Vance, who spoke to reporters in Geneva today after the talks wrapped up. He described the discussions toward a final deal with Iran as having made great progress. Iran has not commented. The former chair of the Federal Reserve, Alan Greenspan, has died. His family says Greenspan died at his home this morning of complications from Parkinson's disease. He was 100 years old. NPR's Scott Horsley says Greenspan led the central bank for nearly two decades.
2: Greenspan was the rare celebrity among central bankers, featured not only in the business pages, but on the cover of popular magazines. A word from Greenspan could move financial markets, an outcome he generally tried to avoid by speaking a nearly indecipherable dialect known as Fed speak. In the 1990s, Greenspan kept interest rates down, even as unemployment fell to historically low levels, prolonging the economic expansion. A libertarian, Greenspan resisted calls for stricter bank regulation. Critics say that contributed to the financial meltdown in 2008, 2 years after Greenspan retired as leader of the central bank. Scott Horsley, NPR News, Washington.
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3: This is OPB. I'm Lisa Wood. The National Weather Service has issued a heat advisory from today through tomorrow morning. Tomorrow evening. Temperatures could reach highs of 100 degrees in the Portland-Vancouver metro area, the Willamette Valley, and the Columbia River Gorge. Officials urge people to drink plenty of fluids and take breaks if working outside. If seeking relief from the heat in natural water, be cautious, as rivers and streams could still be dangerously fast and cold. Heat-related illnesses and even deaths significantly increase during extreme heat events. And Oak Ridge appears in Outsides Magazine's list of the country's best mountain biking towns. From our news partner KLCC, Zach Ziegler reports.
4: Oak Ridge came in fifth in this year's rankings, with Outside Magazine saying it has more than 300 miles of trails into the national forests that surround it, and a vibe that's, quote, timber town transition to tourism. Eugene Cathcart is part owner of Willamette Mountain Mercantile, a bike shop in Oak Ridge. He says the area has a hub and spoke layout.
5: Oak Ridge is the hub, and there are all these trails that act like spokes going out into the wilderness around us here. And they're long. A lot of them run through old growth forests, and they just have a really fun, playful character that just works really well for mountain biking.
4: The area has adopted mountain bike tourism as part of its economy, with multiple companies offering guided tours and shuttle services for those who don't want to take on long climbs to get the downhills. I'm Zach Ziegler reporting.
3: A new analysis from the United Way shows 30% of Washington households struggle to afford the cost of basic needs. Stephanie Hoops is the national director of the research project.
6: Housing is the most expensive item in the budget for all families except for those that have two children in childcare.
3: Hoops says the team arrived at that estimate by tallying up the costs of housing, food, health insurance, childcare, and transportation across the country. In 2024, the federal poverty level was about $31,000 a year for a family of four. Researchers say you'd need to bring in almost triple that amount in Washington state to afford basic necessities. This is OPB. And you can find all of the news and headlines that we're following from around the Northwest, including updates throughout the day, when you head over to opb.org.
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8: It's Morning Edition from NPR News. I'm Steve Inskeep.
9: And I'm Michelle Martin. Good morning. A revolving door of 7 prime ministers in just 10 years. That's the state of politics in the United Kingdom. The latest, Keir Starmer has just made this announcement.
10: I will resign as leader of the Labour Party. I have spoken to His Majesty the King this morning to inform him of my decision.
8: This means he eventually steps down as UK Prime Minister, though his party remains in power for the moment. His likely successor is Andy Burnham, the outgoing mayor of Manchester, England.
9: For more on how that transition happens and why, let's go to NPR's Lauren Freyer in London. Lauren, good morning.
11: Good morning, Michelle.
9: So why has Starmer resigned?
11: Yeah, he was elected 2 years ago with a landslide majority in Parliament, and now he has the lowest approval ratings of any prime minister in UK history. Part of it is scandals you may have heard about, his decision to appoint Peter Mandelson, a friend of Jeffrey Epstein, as the UK ambassador to Washington. But part of it is Starmer's failure to connect with people and to deliver real change that he promised after 14 years of austerity under the previous Conservative Party rule, you know, improvements on cost of living and such. His own Labour Party lawmakers, his parliamentary party, began turning on him in recent weeks. And here's what he said from behind a lectern at 10 Downing Street moments ago, at some points his voice cracking and breaking with tears and emotion.
10: The question my party is asking now is whether I am best placed to lead us into the next general election. I have heard the answer of my parliamentary party to that question. And I accept that answer with good grace.
11: Starmer said he will stay on as a caretaker prime minister, and then nominations for his successor will open on the 9th of July. So it will be a summer of politics here.
9: Tell us about his likely successor.
11: Yeah, so Labour MPs seem to be coalescing around Andy Burnham. He's the popular outgoing mayor of Manchester, England. He was an MP in the past, a member of Parliament, then returned home to Northern England to serve as mayor in his home region. He brought economic development to post-industrial Manchester as mayor. He won a special election to Parliament last week. He's actually being sworn into Parliament this afternoon, after which he will be eligible to challenge Starmer. He's seen more as sort of folksy, able to connect with voters in a way that Starmer did not, perhaps slightly to the left of Starmer, more likely to sort of robustly defend a welfare state. But he will face the same headwinds, you know, rising global energy prices, strained public finances. So in a way, this is a change in personality at the top rather than policy. You know, both Burnham and Starmer are from the same party with roughly the same politics.
9: But Burnham would be the 7th British prime minister in 10 years. Has that revolving door had an impact?
11: Yeah, I spoke this morning with a former political secretary to former Prime Minister Tony Blair. His name is John McTiernan. And he reminded me, actually, tomorrow is the 10th anniversary of the Brexit vote, when Britons voted to exit the European Union. Then Prime Minister David Cameron resigned the very next day. Brexit ultimately hurt the British economy, you know, triggered 10 years of political turmoil that we are still experiencing now.
9: That is. And here's Lauren Freyer in London. Lauren, thank you.
11: You're welcome.
8: On June 24th, it will be 4 years since the Supreme Court overturned Roe v. Wade, which had given women the right to abortion nationwide. Now we have new information on abortions from the Society of Family Planning. And what do you know? The number of abortions has gone up. There are nearly twice as many abortions occurring in the United States as before the ruling. Kate Wells is with our partner KFF Health News, and she's going to explain how this happened. Hi there, Kate.
12: Hey, Steve.
8: How could it be that the number of abortions would go up so dramatically at a time when something close to half the states have restricted access?
12: Yeah, well, the short answer is telehealth. It used to be that you could only get the abortion pill mifepristone by actually going to see a doctor in person. The FDA removed that restriction during the pandemic. And then in 2022, when Roe v. Wade fell, we saw this proliferation of these online and telehealth companies that will essentially mail you the pill to your home over state lines. Mm. And that has made it easier in places like Louisiana to get these abortion pills now than it was, you know, when Roe v. Wade was still the law of the land. That is obviously not the outcome that states like Texas and Louisiana wanted, and that's why we're seeing them sue over this access.
8: Oh, this is very interesting. Could those lawsuits put telehealth out of business?
12: Well, the telehealth companies don't really think so, and we kind of got a sense of why they feel very confident right now last month. I don't know if you remember, but Louisiana's lawsuit made it up to the Supreme Court. It's gotten the furthest, and during that fight, there was this weekend in May where it became effectively illegal to mail one of the two abortion pills, mifepristone. But it didn't actually change anything. The telehealth providers that I was talking to, they had a backup plan, which was just mail out the other abortion pill, misoprostol. I talked with Dr. Angel Foster. She's with the Massachusetts Medication Abortion Project. And she said during that weekend, they went to their patients who had already ordered these pills and said, we can give you a refund. We can wait to see if the legal landscape changes, or we can mail you just misoprostol. But she warned them, you know, if you have a medication abortion with just misoprostol, it can take longer. It can be more painful. It can even be slightly less effective.
13: And the vast majority of our patients wanted misoprostol only. They didn't care. Their response was, whatever can get to me fastest.
8: Meaning that in spite of all the restrictions, people are finding the opportunity to do what they want to do.
12: Right, because the way that people access abortion now has just fundamentally changed. You know, even if you can't mail mifepristone, telehealth providers will use misoprostol. If the telehealth providers in the U.S. get shut down, patients are already getting these medications from outside the U.S. People are still going to be able to get them.
8: How do abortion opponents feel about this reality that they've won in so many places and the number of abortions has almost doubled?
12: Yeah, they are frustrated, and they're especially frustrated with the Trump administration, which they expected would do more to crack down on this access to these pills by now. I talked with Christy Hamrick. She's with Students for Life of America. And she said, look, they appreciate a lot of the things the administration has done on this, like cutting Medicaid payments to Planned Parenthood, but she says they want to see more.
14: That doesn't get to the fact that the number one way in which babies die in the womb in America today is by chemical abortion pills.
12: You can just see very clearly where the battle lines are right now. This is about access to medication abortion over the internet. It's completely changed the game, and that is where this fight is going to be.
8: Kate Wells with our partner KFF Health News. Thanks so much.
12: You're welcome.
8: We're glad you're joining us on this Monday morning on Morning Edition. 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
0: You're listening to OPB's Morning Edition. Yes, summer is officially here, and in a little less than 2 weeks, we will be marking the 250th anniversary of American independence. Thank you for starting your day with OPB's Morning Edition. There is a heat advisory today that starts at 11 this morning and continues through Tuesday night. Temperatures could reach the triple digits in the Portland-Vancouver metro area, the Willamette Valley, and the Columbia River Gorge. Sunny inland for your Monday, partly cloudy on the coast. Newport's expecting a high of 65, in Bend 86, and in Portland 93 is today's high. 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It's 6:43.
15: I'm Temeskan Debasai at the BBC. Malaysia's Prime Minister Anwar Ibrahim has pledged stronger protections for Bangladeshi migrant workers after a series of labour abuses affecting the country's largest foreign workforce. He was speaking alongside the visiting Bangladeshi Prime Minister Tariqur Rahman. The BBC's Sambarsan Ithirajan reports.
16: Prime Minister Anwar Ibrahim insisted that Bangladeshi workers remained crucial to Malaysia's economy and warned that mistreatment and recruitment scandals could not continue. Mr. Rahman asked his Malaysian counterpart to consider reopening the labour market to Bangladeshi migrants.
15: Police in the Philippines have arrested two teenage schoolboys after a shooting at a high school that killed three students. They suspect bullying could be the motive behind the attack in the city of Tacloban. And meteorologists in France say 19 local weather records have been broken so far today, with more record temperatures feared on the way. Half of France is under the highest heat alert, with hundreds of schools ordered to close. Police have reported 13 drownings over the weekend as people sought relief from temperatures close to 110 Fahrenheit. Spain has also issued red weather alerts. Here's Hugh Schofield.
17: Spain and Portugal are also seeing very high temperatures. In Madrid, authorities cancelled public transmission of the World Cup match yesterday against Saudi Arabia. The heatwave is expected to peak Wednesday, but there won't be a return to more normal conditions until at least the weekend.
15: I'm Temeskin Devasai at the BBC in London.
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0: This is OPB. I'm Jess Hazel. Technology has changed everything, including journalism. These days, it's entirely possible to cover events hundreds of miles away, but there's just no substitute for actually being there. Danielle Jester has worked as the general manager, editor, and reporter for the Lake County Examiner, a paper serving the rural county in South Central Oregon. She decided to move to Northern California for family reasons, and she's been working remotely for the paper for the past year. Earlier this spring, OPB reporters released an investigation on financial problems in the town of Lakeview. Jester admired the story, but wished her own paper did it. So this month, she decided to move back to Lakeview. She spoke with All Things Considered host Jeff Norcross.
18: First, can you describe the Lake County Examiner? What kind of paper is it, and what does it cover?
19: So the Lake County Examiner is a weekly paper that has been publishing, used to publish on Thursdays, now publishes on Wednesdays. It was established in 1880, and we are headquartered in the town of Lakeview, but we are very much interested in covering all of Lake County. It's a little over 8,000 square miles, and we have just under one person per square mile.
18: Why is it important to have a paper like that in Lake County?
19: Well, for many reasons. I used to say when I was living here before that Lakeview is like 3 hours from anywhere you want to be. 3 hours from Medford, 3 hours from Ashland, 3 hours from my hometown of Wairika. Because we are so remote, it really is critical for us to have a newspaper that is our own.
18: You attempted to do some of the work from hours away in Northern California. What was that like for you?
19: I was grateful to have the opportunity to do that, that was something that was even possible, because I don't know that it would have been pre-COVID. But when I visited here a month ago before making the decision to move back, it really showed me just how important it is to live in the community that you're covering, because you can talk to people on a regular basis. You can hear from people in town about what's going on when you are hours away. But there's just no substitute for being here and seeing the town yourself, seeing what businesses have closed their doors unexpectedly, seeing what new businesses have opened. When you attend local meetings, when you attend Rotary, or you just talk to people on the street, you go into coffee shops, whatever, you learn so much that you're not going to learn if you're 3 hours away or even 1 hour away and communicating mainly by phone and email.
18: You're at the office of the Examiner now as we speak. Can you describe it for me?
19: Yes. So it's actually a pretty sizable office. It used to be that when you walked into the Examiner, you were immediately greeted by our large collection of archives. But now when you walk in, it's very empty. I'm sitting in the corner office in the back. We actually have a little kitchenette. We have a couple bathrooms. We have a back room that we used to use for creating videos. We had a green screen. So we actually, for the size of the paper and the size of the community, it's actually a pretty nice little space.
18: But it's just you there.
19: At the moment, yes. But I had a Lakeview High School graduate walk into the office and proceed to inform me that she loves to write and is really interested in pursuing a career in journalism. And this is literally what I had been asking the universe for, because this is how I got my start in journalism. I just walked into my local newspaper office and said, "Hey, I love to write. Will you hire me?"
18: Okay, so here's where we are. You just got back to town. You're getting your bearings. I'm sure you're dealing with a lot of very immediate things right now, but I'm wondering if you have a vision for the Lake County Examiner and what it might be.
19: What I'm really looking to do is just bring the Examiner back to what it was for decades upon decades. This paper was always 100% local Lake County news. We understand that people have a million places that they can get their news, and they have so many places to get national news, state news. And, you know, while we can offer maybe a different perspective on some of those topics, the number one thing that I am looking to do right now is getting 100% local news in the paper.
18: Well, Danielle Jester, it was a pleasure to talk to you, and best of luck.
19: Thank you so much.
0: Danielle Jester is a reporter and editor with the Lake County Examiner. She spoke with All Things Considered host Jeff Norcross. 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More info at bendconcerts.com. Vice President Vance traveled to Switzerland over the weekend for a new round of negotiations with Iran.
20: The opening of the Strait of Hormuz, the ending of the Iranian nuclear program, all of these things have already been accomplished. The question before us now is how much more can we accomplish together?
0: New threats against Iran made by President Donald Trump have complicated the talks. We'll bring you the latest. That's in the 7 o'clock hour of OPB's Morning Edition. Thank you for choosing to start your day tuned in. It's 6:51.
21: 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I'm Steve Inskeep.
9: And I'm Michelle Martin. Longtime Federal Reserve Chairman Alan Greenspan has died of complications from Parkinson's disease. He was 100 years old. Greenspan was the rare celebrity among central bankers, lionized for the long-running economic boom of the 1990s. His reputation was tarnished, however, by the global financial crisis, which struck a decade later. NPR's Scott Horsley reports.
2: Alan Greenspan was a talented jazz musician. As a young man, he played both clarinet and saxophone, and even studied at Juilliard. But it was economics that made him a rock star and a symbol of the widely shared prosperity at the end of the 20th century.
22: Only in God and Alan Greenspan we trust.
2: In the boom times, the 1990s, when it seemed every barber shop had a TV tuned to the stock market channel, ordinary Americans hung on Greenspan's every word. Never mind that the Fed chairman sometimes sounded as if he were speaking a foreign language.
23: Looking at the overall gross domestic price index from a macro point of view confirms the essential order of magnitude of the bias implied.
2: Greenspan liked to write speeches in the bathtub, and it was his listeners who were sometimes left feeling underwater. He deliberately garbled his syntax to avoid saying anything that might move financial markets. A notorious exception came in 1996, when Greenspan seemed to suggest that stock prices might be getting ahead of themselves.
23: How do we know when irrational exuberance has unduly escalated asset values?
2: The warning that exuberant investors might not be quite rational sent temporary shivers through global stock markets. But Greenspan's own stock continued to climb. He was married to NBC News anchor Andrea Mitchell, and the two made a somewhat unlikely power couple. Jay Leno once joked at a White House correspondents' dinner, they even outshined Bill and Hillary Clinton.
1: I want to say a special hello also to the wife of the most powerful man in the world, Andrea Mitchell. Andrea Mitchell, where are you? Andrea Mitchell, ladies and gentlemen.
2: Joking aside, Greenspan was considered a master of monetary policy. He led the Federal Reserve for almost two decades under four different presidents. Much of his tenure was marked by falling unemployment. And traditionally, when unemployment gets that low, central bankers raise interest rates to ward off inflation. But Princeton economist Alan Blinder says Greenspan broke with that tradition and kept interest rates relatively low.
4: He was willing to watch and wait as the unemployment rate drifted lower and lower and lower and lower, and we still had no inflation.
2: Greenspan's gamble paid off, and the economy kept booming for a decade, although critics argue his easy money policies also helped to inflate the dot-com bubble and later fueled the subprime mortgage meltdown. Greenspan refused to use the Fed's regulatory powers to crack down on risky lending. His libertarian philosophy was shaped in part by the novelist Ayn Rand.
5: Greenspan said that Ayn Rand put the moral foundation under capitalism for him.
2: Rand's biographer, Ann Heller, says Greenspan was part of the author's inner circle. He contributed to her book on capitalism. And when Greenspan joined the Ford administration, Rand attended his swearing-in ceremony. Greenspan believed bankers didn't need heavy-handed regulation because their own self-interest would prevent them from taking undue risks. Only after risky banking helped trigger the global financial crisis in 2008, 2 years after he left the Fed, would Greenspan sheepishly tell a congressional panel he'd been wrong.
23: I was shocked because I've been going for 40 years or more with very considerable evidence that it was working exceptionally well.
2: But the idea that bankers will sometimes take dangerous risks if they're allowed to should not have come as a surprise to Greenspan. Decades earlier, he'd played a bit part in the savings and loan crisis, which was a kind of dress rehearsal for the 2008 meltdown. As a private economist in the 1980s, Greenspan provided a testimonial for what he called seasoned and expert management at Lincoln Savings and Loan, hoping to ward off regulation. Lincoln later collapsed, costing taxpayers billions, and its boss, Charles Keating, went to prison for fraud. Self-interest, it seems, is not always enough to protect taxpayers and investors from the risky moves made by others. Economist Vincent Reinhardt says it took courage for Greenspan to acknowledge that.
6: For Alan Greenspan to say, well, maybe markets don't always get it right, is a reflection on his entire career, not just his tenure at the Fed.
2: Greenspan will be remembered as both a maestro of monetary policy and a reluctant regulator. His legacy is shaped by the boom he fostered and by the bust he failed to prevent. Scott Horsley, NPR News, Washington.
21: Ukraine's capital, Kyiv, hosted a pride parade that included soldiers from Ukraine's war. NPR's Joanna Kakitsis reports.
24: The 31-year-old soldier marching in his first pride parade wears thick sunglasses and a balaclava. Unfortunately, no one in my brigade knows about my orientation, he says, so I'm hiding my face. NPR is identifying him by his military call sign, Psycho, for security reasons. Next to him is Dmytro Kalinin, an IT worker whose boyfriend is on the front line. He says they were recently harassed while holding hands in public. He says, I do not feel safe in Ukraine right now. Hundreds of police blocked off streets for the Pride March. In a nearby counter demonstration, men in black stomp on rainbow flags. They shout slogans about Jesus, order, and the traditional family. Among them is far-right activist Dmytro Korchinsky. He tells a local reporter, we are for Ukraine, remaining a white Christian country. Back at the Kyiv Pride March, Gediminas Natvitskas, a European Union official here, insists this is not a majority view in Ukraine.
25: In the last years, Ukraine has shown big progress. LGBTI community is also contributing to the freedom of Ukraine. Many people in society recognize that.
24: A 2024 survey says 70% of Ukrainians believe the LGBTQ community should have the same rights as others. There were also protests when an update of the civil code did not include same-sex marriage and civil partnerships. Olena Shatsova is a veteran. She's here with her girlfriend and teenage daughter.
3: Моя родина ніяк не рахується в нашій державі.
24: My family does not count here, she says, and my joining the military did not change that. The Pride Parade is cut short by news of an incoming Russian drone. The marchers hold up their banners as they descend into the subway for shelter. Joanna Kakissis, NPR News, Kyiv.
8: It's Morning Edition from NPR News. I'm Steve Inskeep.
9: And I'm Michelle Martin.
0: And I'm Jess Hazel. This is OPB. KOPB-FM Portland, KOABFM Bend, KRBM-FM Pendleton, KOBK-FM Baker City, KTVR-FM La Grande, KOGL-FM Glen Eden Beach, KOAP-FM Lakeview, KTMK-FM Tillamook, KOTD-FM The Dalles, KOBN-FM Burns, KOPB-AM Eugene, KOAC-AM Corvallis, KOAC-FM Astoria, KHRV-FM Hood River, KETP-FM Enterprise, KOJD-FM John Day, and at OPB.org. British Prime Minister Keir Starmer has announced his resignation, forced out by his party after losing voter support. Despite domestic challenges, Starmer gained international praise for supporting Ukraine. President Donald Trump criticized his handling of immigration and energy policy. Hear more details. That's ahead on Morning Edition. Happy to have you. It's 7 o'clock. Good morning. The U.S. and Iran have agreed to create a high-level committee to oversee what comes next. So how are the people whose lives will be affected the most seeing their future? It's Morning Edition from OPB. President Trump says the algae-plagued reflecting pool on the National Mall will be drained again. Multiple people have been arrested for allegedly vandalizing the pool, although recent renovations seem to be the problem. Plus, a possible breakthrough in cancer detection, a test that screens for multiple cancers. And with Serena Williams back on the tennis court, we'll talk about the benefits of returning to a sport even for those of us who aren't superstars. It's Monday, June 22nd. I'm Jess Hazel with Steve Inskeep and Michelle Martin. OPB's Lisa Wood has Northwest headlines in a few minutes. It's 7:01. News is next.
9: Live from NPR News in Washington, I'm Korva Coleman. Vice President Vance has concluded the first round of high-level talks with Iranian officials in Switzerland. The mediators are Pakistan and Qatar. Officials from these two countries say technical teams from Iran and the U.S. will go on talking about the details of the preliminary agreement. NPR's Aya Batrawi has more.
10: Mediators say technical talks on Iran's nuclear program and U.S. sanctions are continuing through the week in Switzerland in order to reach a final deal within 60 days. They say the U.S. and Iran also agreed to create a, quote, deconfliction cell to ensure a ceasefire in Lebanon holds. This comes after high-level talks concluded in Switzerland in what mediators say was a, quote, positive and constructive atmosphere. Those talks almost didn't happen. Iran's delegation refused to meet Vance due to Israeli attacks on southern Lebanon. Iran then said it was closing the Strait of Hormuz, and President Trump threatened the U.S. could resume attacks on Iran. But by Sunday, the two sides were sitting down for talks, and there were no new attacks between Iran-backed Hezbollah and Israel in Lebanon. Aya Beltrawi, NPR News, Dubai.
9: British Prime Minister Keir Starmer is resigning as head of the Labour Party, effectively stepping down as prime minister as well. He says he'll stay on as caretaker prime minister until a new leader is chosen. That could possibly be Andy Burnham, the former mayor of Greater Manchester. Burnham just won election to the UK Parliament last week and said today he intends to run for Labour Party leader. If he wins, he'll also become Britain's new prime minister. NPR's Lauren Freyer says his policies are not that substantially different from Starmer's.
11: He's seen more as sort of folksy, able to connect with voters in a way that Starmer did not. Perhaps slightly to the left of Starmer, more likely to sort of robustly defend a welfare state. But he will face the same headwinds, you know, rising global energy prices, strained public finances. So in a way, this is a change in personality at the top rather than policy.
9: NPR's Lauren Freyer reporting.
12: Stocks opened higher this morning on a day when investors are remembering the late Alan Greenspan. NPR's Scott Horsley reports he died this morning at his home in Washington at the age of 100.
2: The Federal Reserve said in a statement today that Greenspan's nearly two decades at the helm of the central bank was marked by periods of significant economic expansion as well as periods of considerable stress. Former colleagues say Greenspan brought rigorous analytical discipline to monetary policymaking and helped establish the credibility that remains one of the Federal Reserve's most important assets. Greenspan was an acolyte of the libertarian Ayn Rand and a reluctant regulator who believed bankers' self-interest would prevent them from excessive risk. He acknowledged the shortcomings of that hands-off approach only after risky behavior produced the great financial crisis 2 years after he left the Fed in 2006. Scott Horsley, NPR News, Washington.
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13: This is OPB. I'm Lisa Wood. A recent analysis from the United Way found about a third of Washington households are struggling to afford the basic costs of living. Anna Marie Yanni from our news partner KNKX has more.
14: Stephanie Hoops is the national director of the United Way Research Project. She says the federal poverty level doesn't reflect the true cost of living in the state.
15: For a family of four, it's just over $30,000. And obviously, it's far more than that in most places, in every place in Washington state.
14: The United Way research team estimated a household of four in our state needs almost triple that amount to afford basic necessities. The researchers used federal and state data from 2024 to estimate costs of things like housing, food, health insurance, and car maintenance. The report painted a similar picture across the country. In Washington, housing is the lead cost in the affordability burden. I'm Anna Marie Yanni reporting.
13: Generally, ticks in Oregon don't transmit disease as often as those in the eastern U.S. However, as Karen Richards from our news partner KLCC reports, the sheer number of ticks is higher this year.
16: Ticks have been moving north as the climate changes, and their diseases are moving with them. That's according to Dr. Patrick Ludke, Lane County's senior public health officer. He says Lane County has two main types of ticks, one of which can transmit Lyme disease, but less than 10% carry Lyme, and
17: the tick needs to be on your body for at least 24 hours before it is able to pass the bacteria into your bloodstream.
16: Ludke advises checking yourself and your children for ticks, especially after visiting grassy or off-trail areas. He says if one has started biting, to use tweezers on the whole body and pull it out firmly but slowly. Lane County Health collected about 240 ticks between April and June this year. Officials are waiting for data from the state lab on the percentage that carry tick-borne illnesses. I'm Karen Richards reporting.
13: The city of Eugene may soon start developing a policy on its own use of surveillance technology. City Council started discussing surveillance last year after Eugene's rollout, then rollback of automatic license plate cameras that were linked to a national database. During a recent meeting, Councilor Alan Zelenka said now that Oregon lawmakers have laid ground rules on ALPRs, the City Council should adopt more tailored restrictions.
26: It didn't go far enough on security from my perspective. To me, it felt like there were too many loopholes.
13: Several councilors said they'd also like policies governing any new technology Eugene could consider. They'll also need to decide whether to review the city's existing surveillance tools like security cameras and drones. This is OPB. Find more news online at opb.org. The Gorge and Southwest Washington, the Willamette Valley, will see temperatures in the mid-90s today through about Wednesday, east of the Cascades, mid-80s, the coast sitting around 66.
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21: 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I'm Steve Inskeep.
9: And I'm Michelle Martin. Good morning. The U.S. and Iran had a long first day of negotiations in Switzerland with the goal of permanently ending the war.
21: President Trump was not there, but was close to his phone and made bellicose remarks on social media that threatened to upend the talks just as they were starting. The two sides have agreed previously to a roadmap and have 60 days to resolve a host of issues.
9: For details, we're joined by NPR's Greg Myrie, who is in Tel Aviv. Greg, hello to you.
28: Hi, Michelle.
9: So they've given themselves 60 days. How did day one go?
1: Well, it was pretty rocky. Vice President J.D. Vance led the U.S. delegation in Switzerland and he sounded an upbeat note. But President Trump threatened in social media posts and in interviews to again attack Iran. At one point, the Iranian media said the country's delegation was walking out because of Trump's comments, though that didn't actually happen. The talks lasted into the early hours of Monday. The two countries mediating the talks, Pakistan and Qatar, put out a statement saying there was encouraging progress and the U.S. and Iran have agreed to a roadmap. This includes a working group on the war in Lebanon, which will clearly be a key part of these talks. They also set up a line of communication to deal with the Strait of Hormuz, and lower-level working groups are now set to continue meetings all week.
9: Okay, I'm going to ask you about all these things. I'll take them one by one. First, what is happening with the war in Lebanon?
1: You know, yesterday was a good day. UN peacekeepers said they did not record shooting by either side Sunday, the first such day since the fighting erupted on March 2nd. It's now midday here today, and so far it remains quiet. But it's still very combustible. Iran's foreign minister, Abbas Araghchi, said the first real test of this peace effort is the Lebanon war. There was very heavy fighting Friday and Saturday. Israeli troops remain miles inside southern Lebanon. The Israeli leader, Benjamin Netanyahu, says Israel will keep troops there for as long as it takes, he says, to protect northern Israel. Hezbollah is also defiant, saying the war will not be settled until Israeli troops leave Lebanon.
9: Okay, let's turn to the Strait of Hormuz. Is oil still flowing today?
1: Yeah, Michelle, it's a hard one. It's kind of unclear at the moment. Iran said over the weekend it was closing the strait because of the fighting in Lebanon, but that was before the fighting died down in the last day and a half. Now, U.S. Central Command says the strait remains open. Quote, Iran does not control the Strait of Hormuz. Traffic continues to flow. Now, according to groups monitoring shipping traffic, dozens of ships passed through the strait Saturday. This was one of the busiest days, maybe the busiest day since the waterway was closed nearly 4 months ago. But the traffic slowed down sharply on Sunday. We're keeping watch today, trying to see what's happening.
9: And of course, the big issue remains Iran's nuclear program. Was there any movement on that front?
1: So a U.S. diplomat who's not authorized to speak publicly said there were, quote, robust discussions on all elements of the nuclear deal. Now, the statement by the Pakistan and Qatar mediators mentioned the nuclear issue as one of several discussed, but gave no details. It seems the immediate focus is these urgent questions like the war in Lebanon and the Strait of Hormuz. The U.S. certainly expects to address Iran's nuclear program in depth and once a deal, but it may not be the top of the agenda right now.
9: Interesting, since that was the stated reason for starting all this. So that is NPR's Greg Myrie in Tel Aviv. Greg, thank you.
1: Sure thing, Michelle.
21: We've heard plenty of debate in the United States over the U.S. agreement with Iran. Vice President Vance has defended the agreement in many interviews. Some Republicans have cast it as a surrender, even if they originally supported the war. Some Democrats have said it's a terrible deal, yet still better than Trump's war. Now we'll sample opinions from Israel and Iran. We reached two Iranians, both of whom asked us not to use their full names out of fear of retribution. V is in his 30s and lives in Tehran.
4: I think a lot of people here are just relieved. Most people are just so fed up with this uncertainty for the past year that they just hope that the final agreement is reached and life gets back to normal.
21: While he welcomes an end to the fighting, he says many others are skeptical that it will last.
4: People on both sides of the spectrum still believe that this is a trap and the U.S. is going to buy some time and maybe find another excuse after the World Cup or after the midterm elections in the U.S. and start bombing Iran again.
9: So that's a voice from Tehran. Mehraz is in the northern city of Ghazvin. He is a writer in his 40s.
5: Majority of Iranian people expected the collapse of the regime. Right now, they are deeply disappointed.
9: Mehraz is pessimistic that life will improve for the Iranian people.
5: The United States has often followed a similar pattern with its adversaries. Sometimes after a change of administration, the same cycle tends to repeat itself. Negotiations, agreements, sanctions, threats of war or even war.
9: Which is why Meraz says he is indifferent to the peace talks.
5: It doesn't really matter to me whether an agreement is reached or not, because our opinions mean nothing to this brutal regime.
8: That's how some Iranians are feeling about peace talks between the U.S. and Iran. Now we have a voice from Israel, where we have reached Alon Pincus. He is a former Israeli diplomat who advised two former Israeli prime ministers and four foreign ministers. Ambassador, welcome.
6: Thank you. Good to be with you, Steve.
8: So I'm looking at numbers from this poll released by the Hebrew University of Jerusalem, and the top line is that 92% of Israelis believe that Iran won the war. I'm thinking about the old joke about the impossibility of getting any Israelis to agree about anything. 92% have the same opinion that you lost the war?
6: Yeah, but they each come, I would imagine, from a different angle, and they each have three angles to explain why they reached that unity or unison. But that's not the only interesting number. 72.5% of Israelis do not believe Netanyahu when he boasts about the achievements of the war. And 85%, roughly, I think it was 85, I recall from memory, you probably have the poll numbers ahead of in front of you. Mm-hmm. 85% think that no significant gains have been made. And so 92 is not that far away.
8: 92% feel that Israel yep. lost. Did people feel that way, though, I don't know, a month ago when the
6: no.
8: people felt that they'd won before the peace negotiations is what you're telling me.
6: Well, exactly. You just nailed it in terms of the timeline. When this war began and there was all this bravado about, you know, these monumental, heroic, glorious military achievements that both Israel and the U.S. Bragged about, Israelis were certain that this is going to be a decisive victory. And the weeks went by, and it was less of a decisive victory. On April 8th, President Trump announces a ceasefire that was then extended every 2-3 weeks. Mm-hmm. But then, news is leaked, and bits of information about a MOU, a Memorandum of Understanding, being formed. And all of a sudden, Israelis felt that Trump is trying to cut his losses, that Trump is unhappy with how the war has developed, that Trump feels that he was perhaps manipulated or misled or wronged by Mr. Netanyahu when he made all these assurances about the quick and decisive victory. Hmm. And they started questioning whether this war achieved anything, given the superiority that the U.S. and Israel had militarily. The fact that Iran attacked the Arab Gulf states, the fact that Iran shut down the Strait of Hormuz, even for people who are not geopoliticians or grand strategists, when they walk into the supermarket or sit in a cafe, they sensed that viscerally, they sensed it, that the war is not being as successful as it is branded. And at that point, they stopped believing what Trump and Netanyahu were saying. But more importantly, Steve, they began to understand, again, instinctively or intuitively, that Iran may emerge victorious.
8: Well, are there Israelis then among those 92% who are unhappy with the outcome because they wanted the war to continue?
6: Absolutely. Absolutely. By the way, there's a mirror image here of hardcore Trump supporters who can't reconcile why he went into a war in the Middle East, why he engaged in a war after promising not to engage in forever wars. And so they're blaming an outside agent. They're blaming Netanyahu for dragging him into the war. And then comes the mirror image. Netanyahu supporters were saying, how could this have happened with all this military superiority and dominance? So they're blaming Trump for not going all the way. And you see this, but both sides seem to agree, I mean, both on the Israeli side and the American side, that in terms of what's been set as the grand objectives, regime change, the missile program and the nuclear program being destroyed, et cetera, that the war has been a major debacle.
8: What are the political implications of this with the elections coming up in Israel in October or by October?
6: I think they will be huge because Prime Minister Netanyahu is carrying the burden of three major colossal failures. The October 7, 2023 Hamas attack under his watch, the worst catastrophe in Israel's history. Then this impasse leading nowhere in Lebanon, and most pertinently for our conversation, a war in Iran that should have been prosecuted along, you know, along different lines that Israelis have been told. So I think this, in a major way, adversely impacts his chances in an election.
8: Alon Pincus is a former Israeli diplomat. Thanks so much.
6: Thank you, Steve.

0: You're listening to OPB's Morning Edition. Oregon is back in compliance with a long-standing federal court order for the first time in more than 2 years. The order is aimed at protecting the rights of people with mental illness who have been criminally charged and restricts how long they can be held in jail before being sent to the Oregon State Hospital to just 7 days. The state has been failing to meet that requirement, so earlier this month, a federal judge further restricted who can be sent to the state hospital and how long people can be held there. 1 week after the judge issued the order, the state's psychiatric hospital fell back into compliance for the first time since 2024. In national news, the Utah judge in the murder case over Charlie Kirk's killing says he will rule today on if prosecutors should face sanctions for comments to the media about a bullet fragment. Lawyers for the defendant, Tyler Robinson, have asked the judge to block the death penalty in the case. The defense claims the prosecutor's comments could sway potential jurors regarding Robinson's guilt. Robinson has not yet entered a plea. The 23-year-old from southwestern Utah is charged with aggravated murder in the September 10th assassination of Kirk. Keep listening to hear more of the latest news ahead on Morning Edition from OPB. 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Israel says its military uses precise targeting to avoid civilians. Doctors in Lebanon say it's a different story.
1: The wounded kids that are coming to us, we see them coming in families of wounded, and they're all in residential homes.
0: Lebanon says more than 240 children have been killed and over 1,000 wounded since the war there began. Hear the whole story? 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
3: 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I'm Michelle Martin.
4: And I'm Steve Inskeep. Blood tests currently in development may be about to transform cancer care and cancer survival. The Food and Drug Administration is evaluating a multi-cancer detection test as a breakthrough device and could approve it later this year. NPR's Yuki Noguchi reports.
5: In the U.S. today, it's common to screen for 5 cancers: breast, colon, cervical, prostate, and lung, each requiring its own scan or exam. Compare that to Galleri, a test the FDA is investigating as a promising technology. It can detect the presence of trace remnants of malignant cells for 50 cancers from a single vial of blood. Megan Hall is vice president of medical affairs for the company Grail, Galleri's maker.
6: It's a real fundamental shift in how we think about cancer screening. Instead of screening for individual cancers, we can now screen an individual for multiple cancers simultaneously.
5: Hall says if approved around year's end, as anticipated, Medicare will reimburse its cost, which at retail is $950. So what does that mean for people who fear cancer or live with it? This month, the Journal of Clinical Oncology released research tracking the impact of Galleri's tests in real-life populations. Annual blood tests administered to 142,000 patients in the UK through the National Health Service initially turned up many late-stage cancers. But over time, as the tests caught more disease earlier, incidence of advanced cases declined.
6: In the third year alone, we saw a 26% reduction in stage 4 cancers pancreatic cancer, liver cancer, lung cancer, gastric cancer, and a handful of others.
5: Oncologist Arif Kamal says Grail is one of hundreds of companies pursuing the promise of blood tests, competing over levels of accuracy and reliability. Kamal is chief patient officer at the American Cancer Society. He says the simplicity of such tests could make routine screening easier and more accessible.
7: The technology base is all there. I think right now what's happening is just updates and guidelines and practice and evidence to kind of implement that into real-world settings.
5: Similar technology has already changed the way UCLA lung cancer specialist Jonathan Goldman treats patients. Tests can not only identify presence of cancer, but its specific genetic type, allowing for more effective, targeted. Simplicity of such tests could make routine screening easier

0: You're listening to Morning Edition on OPB. Thank you for choosing to start your day tuned in. A bipartisan bill in Congress aims to make housing more affordable through, in part, increased home construction. One provision that's gotten attention would place limits on the number of single-family homes companies and institutional investors can purchase. The idea is to prevent deep-pocketed investors with all-cash offers from competing with regular buyers. Hear more details. That's in about 10 minutes on the Marketplace Morning Report, along with the rest of the day's important business news. 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Thank you. 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Explore more than 5,000 square feet of gallery space and experience nature up close in Christopher Marley's inspiring Exquisite Creatures exhibit. Open to the public. And from Cycle Oregon's Rally 2026. Bicycling Southern Oregon's landscapes, historic towns, and hidden roads. August 28th through September 2nd. 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BBC headlines up next on Morning Edition from OPB. It's 7:43.
1: Good morning, I'm Gigi Arn at the BBC. The man expected to become Britain's next Prime Minister has confirmed that he will be standing for the leadership of the governing Labour Party. Andy Burnham's statement comes after the resignation of Keir Starmer, following disastrous local election results, scandals, and numerous policy U-turns. Right-wing leaders across Latin America have congratulated Abelardo de la Espriella for his narrow win in Colombia's presidential election. Following the preliminary results, thousands of opposition supporters took to the streets to protest. The left-wing candidate, Ivan Cepeda, has not conceded. The BBC's Ione Wells is in Barranquilla.
2: We are already seeing signs of that in Cali, one of the biggest cities in the country, in the south of the country. There have already been protests taking place this evening. We've seen, for example, some people wielding bricks or burning American flags, some clashes with police there.
1: Pope Leo has said international aid priorities have become badly skewed, with governments more interested in feeding conflict. Speaking on a visit to the UN's World Food Programme headquarters in Rome, the pontiff complained that humanitarian crises were being overlooked as richer countries focused on national security.
3: In effect, conflicts are fed more readily than people are nourished. This reality reflects not only operational shortcomings, but also a fundamental imbalance in political and moral priorities.
1: I'm Gigi Arn at the BBC in London.
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0: This is OPB. I'm Jess Hazel. American pikas are fluffy, squeaky, and adorable. And they're what's known as an indicator species. So if they're doing okay, there's a good chance the local ecosystem is doing okay. That's one reason why the Oregon Zoo and other groups are looking for people this summer to go out and count pikas. Christian Foden-Wenzel tagged along with one of these citizen scientists and filed this report.
5: Wildlife photographer Linda Stider pushes through the underbrush at Little Beacon Rock in the Columbia River Gorge. She's trying to reach the bottom of a moss-covered rock slide.
6: If you look up, there's smaller boulders, basketball-sized boulders. If the rocks are too small, like 5 or 6 inches, that's too small to have decent holes underneath for the pikas to hide in.
5: She's looking for pikas, mammals with furry little bodies, about the size of a russet potato, and a call like a squeaky toy. Stider says all it took for her was one look at a pika in the wild.
6: Then I became obsessed.
7: Why?
6: Because they're so adorable. They're in the rabbit family. They're also called rock rabbits and boulder bunnies.
5: They have Mickey Mouse ears, little white feet, and no tails. Stider goes outdoors to count pikas at least once a week. She's with Cascades Pika Watch, which is looking for people to help them survey for pikas this summer.
8: They are what we call an indicator species, which means that by studying pika, we can understand how the larger habitat is doing.
5: Haley Brazier is the wildlife conservation specialist at the Oregon Zoo. She says pikas have a very special habitat requirement, which is why you don't see them in your garden. They like to live at high elevations, in rocky outcroppings and slides where the boulders are just big enough for a potato to hide underneath.
8: Now, what's really special about the Columbia River Gorge is that is the lowest elevation that pikas live in the West. So we have this distinct opportunity living here in Portland to go out and study these pika at their lowest elevation.
5: Pikas are special for other reasons too. They need particular temperatures to thrive. In winter, they live under rocks coated with snow, so they're vulnerable to climate change. The state has listed them as a sensitive species, which is why scientists need a better understanding of their numbers and habitats, particularly following the Eagle Creek fire along the Columbia River Gorge in 2017.
8: So this is a real opportunity in the years following that fire for us to be seeing how do pika respond to these large wildfires.
5: Cascade Pika Watch already has over 400 trained volunteers, but it's still looking for more. Participants can train online for free. Linda Steider has been volunteering for over a decade and saw a 60% decline in pika populations in the Eagle Creek fire areas.
7: Oh, they are definitely recovering. A lot of the vegetation is growing back, so they are reproducing and dispersing.
5: Still, unlike rabbits, pikas don't breed quickly. They usually have just one litter a year.
7: And they only have one or two piklets.
9: Piklets?
7: Yes. P-I-K-L-E-T. So that makes them even more adorable.
5: Pika Watch volunteers choose from any of one of 90 sites identified by GPS locations. It could be along a hiking trail, at a scenic overlook, or even next to a parking area so people with mobility issues can also take part.
8: And we ask that you wait there for 25 minutes, and that's when you listen and look for any indication that there might be pika. So, for example, you're going to be listening for those cute little eep, those little squeak sounds that the pika make. You're going to be looking for pika, so they like to run all over the rocks. They're busy collecting food and doing other things. Or you're going to be looking for their scat, so you're going to look for their poop.
5: The data is then submitted by phone or computer and goes straight to the Columbia River Gorge Commission to help out with land management decisions. Back at Little Beacon Rock, a movement catches my eye.
7: Where are you pointing to in relationship to that lowest green branch?
9: Yes, lowest green branch, there's a shadow underneath it and something's moving.
7: Oh, yeah, I just saw it.
9: Is that a pika or is that a dot in the matrix?
7: Well, I saw something there.
9: Oh, yeah, no, he's gone behind now, I think.
5: It was something. It was the first of many squirrels. Still, the hunt was so much fun, I'll be going back soon to see whether I can find my first pika. Christian Fodenwenzel, OPB, Beacon Rock State Park.
0: Thank you for listening to OPB's Morning Edition, where we're always going to take you out for a bit of an adventure each morning because of member support and because of you. Thank you for listening. Still to come on Morning Edition, President Trump's preliminary agreement with Iran calls for, among other things, an end to hostilities in Lebanon, which may be a tall order.
10: Obviously, Iran has to deliver Hezbollah, and the U.S. has to deliver Israel. This is where it could all fall apart.
0: Why the tentative deal with Iran is facing criticism from both Democrats and Republicans, that's in the next hour of OPB's Morning Edition. 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It's 7:51.
11: Alan Greenspan has died. He led the Federal Reserve for almost two decades and had a signature way of communicating.
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11: From Marketplace in Washington, I'm Kimberly Adams. Former Federal Reserve Chair Alan Greenspan has died. NBC News published a statement from his wife, NBC correspondent Andrea Mitchell. Marketplace's Nancy Marshall-Genzer has this remembrance.
13: Alan Greenspan served as chair of the Federal Reserve for almost two decades. His explanations for Fed actions and his congressional testimony were notoriously obscure, eventually becoming known as Greenspeak or FedSpeak. But Greenspan also introduced Fed statements, which did give a clear reason for interest rate decisions. The Fed still issues them after every interest rate meeting. There's a debate, though, over whether Greenspan's Fed kept interest rates too low for too long, fueling a housing bubble that eventually burst. Julia Coronado is founder and president of Macro Policy Perspectives and a former Fed economist who served under Greenspan.
14: He was asleep at the switch a bit on the housing bubble. He did have a great faith in market discipline, that we couldn't have a bubble because markets are more disciplined than that.
13: But Coronado says the housing bubble was caused more by regulations that were too loose. And she points out the Fed under Greenspan did eventually raise rates. I'm Nancy Marshall-Genzer for Marketplace.
11: Let's have a look at the numbers. In early trading, the Dow Jones Industrial Average is up 120 points. That's 0.2%. The S&P 500 is down 0.4%, about 28 points. The NASDAQ is down 1.1%. The U.S. Treasury just authorized the sale, production, and delivery of Iranian oil for 60 days. Treasury Secretary Scott Bessent says the temporary license comes after, quote, productive talks between the U.S. and Iran. Brent crude is currently trading at $78.24 a barrel.
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11: Congress is working on a bipartisan bill aimed at addressing housing affordability by, among other things, making it easier to build homes. One provision would place limits on how many single-family homes companies and institutional investors can purchase. The idea is to prevent deep-pocketed investors with all-cash offers from competing with regular buyers. But investors say they aren't the problem. So who's right? Marketplace's Nova Safo visited Las Vegas, a city with a disproportionately high rate of institutional purchases, to learn more.
15: To answer that question, I wanted to first understand the scope of investor purchases in Las Vegas and the impact they've had. So I went on a ride-along with Congresswoman Dina Titus, whose district stretches from the glitzy casinos in the heart of town to suburbs in the north and south.
16: Well, this is a nice, fairly new middle-class neighborhood in Henderson, and I'm sure it's all single-family.
15: We're looking out on rows and rows of stucco homes, one or two stories, with tile roofs, all built at once as one development. There are many neighborhoods just like this around Vegas, and in some, a quarter of all homes are investor-owned, according to analysis by the University of Nevada. Titus, who supports some limits on investor purchases, says companies often crowd out potential homeowners.
16: All the numbers show that having a house is the key to building wealth. So if you can't find one to buy, you have to rent. That's not building your own personal wealth.
15: Titus says a decade ago, a hospitality worker at a casino with a union job would have been able to buy a modest home here. A worker like Samuel Delgado, a house person at the Bellagio.
17: I actually bought my house back in 2012.
15: I met Delgado as he was out canvassing for midterm election candidates, backed by his union, Culinary Workers Local 226. The union helped him with the down payment he needed to purchase his five-bedroom home.
17: I was very blessed to be a homeowner. My boys have a place to call home, have a backyard. Just, it feels great.
15: If you had to buy that home today, could you?
17: Absolutely not. I don't think at this time with the market price, if everything's skyrocketing, it'll be quite impossible for me.
15: Are prices up because of investors, or are investors here because home prices are accelerating? Experts say it's hard to know for sure. Nevertheless, in Vegas, homeownership is slipping farther away. Delgado says a lot of his neighbors now are renters in investor-owned homes. And they come and go, he says, as rents go up, making his community more transient than it otherwise would be.
17: Most impacts is the children, because the children have to be located to school to school. And, you know, my boy's 9, so he gets friends here and there, and then he just sees his friends come and go due to the fact that they have to move out.
15: One of the people Delgado and I met as he was canvassing is 45-year-old Christopher Rice. He was out in the baking sun repairing his SUV.
18: Yeah, she's my old Jeep, man.
19: Yeah,
18: she's
19: cool.
18: A 5.2 liter, and she's a beast.
15: Rice said he's renting his home from an investment company, but he would rather buy.
18: I do. I am looking at this time. Me and the lady have worked on our credit for over 2 years. We are in that process.
15: The problem, he says, is that they can't find an affordable house.
18: Homes are, what, $325 to $450 easy.
19: Yeah. And that's out of your price range right now?
18: I can get a $325,000 home that's 50 years old and aging, needs plumbing, needs all kinds of work.
15: He's thinking of moving to another state instead. So would the investor limits Congress is considering actually help Christopher Rice buy in Las Vegas? The answer is complicated because researchers struggle to separate the bigger trends, interest rates, lack of supply, from any effects that might be caused by corporate purchases.
11: That's Marketplace's Nova Safo reporting from Las Vegas. Nova continues his story tomorrow when we'll get perspectives from the housing investor's side and explore what effect that new legislation might have in local communities around the country. In Washington, I'm Kimberly Adams with the Marketplace Morning Report. 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
0: 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Authorities say the Ebola outbreak in eastern Congo has surpassed 1,000 confirmed cases, including 254 deaths. The Ebola outbreak caused by the rare Bundibugyo virus, which has no vaccines or treatment, has been the worst ever after just a month. Hear the latest. That's ahead on Morning Edition. Thank you for choosing to join us. It's 8 o'clock. Good morning. It's hard to stay popular while in power in a democracy right now. Sliding approval ratings and a challenge from inside his party have forced British Prime Minister Keir Starmer to resign. It's Morning Edition from OPB. President Trump's first vice president has a critique of Trump's second term. Former Vice President Mike Pence takes issue with the populist right in a book called What Conservatives Believe. Also, in the years since the Supreme Court overturned Roe v. Wade, the number of abortions has sharply increased. And a regional reporter returns to Lakeview to serve as the Lake County Examiner's sole reporter. It's Monday, June 22nd. I'm Jess Hazel with Stephen Skeep and Michelle Martin. OPB's Lisa Wood has Northwest headlines in a few minutes. It's 8:01. News is next.
20: Live from NPR News in Washington, I'm Corva Coleman. A new order from the U.S. Supreme Court has further weakened the Federal Voting Rights Act in 7 states, mainly in the Midwest. NPR's Hansi Lo Wong reports the order comes out of a case about the landmark law's protections for disabled voters and voters who are unable to read or write.
21: The Supreme Court is leaving in place a lower court ruling that strikes down a key tool for protecting voters with a disability or an inability to read or write. That ruling applies to Arkansas, Iowa, Minnesota, Missouri, Nebraska, North Dakota, and South Dakota. Across the country, lawsuits by voters and advocacy groups have been the main way of enforcing the Voting Rights Act's protections for voters with a disability or inability to read or write. But last year, a ruling by a federal appeals panel agreed with a novel argument by Republican state officials in Arkansas that only the U.S. Attorney General has the right to sue to enforce that protection. The Supreme Court has now refused to review the panel's ruling. The move comes about 2 months after the Supreme Court's conservative supermajority weakened the Voting Rights Act's protections against racial discrimination and redistricting. Anzila Wong, NPR News, Washington.
20: Vice President Vance is returning to the U.S. after holding the first high-level direct talks with Iranian representatives in Switzerland. The U.S. and Iran have agreed to set up a working group focused on the war in Lebanon. NPR's Greg Myrie says U.N. peacekeepers report there was no recorded shooting yesterday between Israel and Hezbollah fighters in Lebanon.
2: There was very heavy fighting Friday and Saturday. Israeli troops remain miles inside southern Lebanon. The Israeli leader, Benjamin Netanyahu, says Israel will keep troops there for as long as it takes, he says, to protect northern Israel. Hezbollah is also defiant, saying the war will not be settled until Israeli troops leave Lebanon.
20: NPR's Greg Myrie reporting. Pope Leo has made an urgent appeal to governments to focus on combating global hunger. He gave an address to the UN World Food Program and warned of a disintegrating world order. He added aid operations to help the poorest are essential for protecting the idea of the international community. NPR's Ruth Sherlock has more.
3: The international system, Leo said, is becoming disorderly and conflict-ridden and imbued by a prevailing sense of mistrust. He told the staff of the UN's World Food Programme in Rome that while aid and development projects become ensnared by politics and bureaucracy, weapons do not.
22: In effect, conflicts are fed more readily than people are nourished.
3: Pope Leo spoke of WFP's mission as essential to preventing humanitarian crises from deteriorating into irreversible collapse. In an era where agencies like WFP have seen budgets drastically slashed, he pressed governments to cut red tape and tear down the barriers that prevent aid from reaching those in need. Ruth Sherlock, NPR News.
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23: This is OPB. I'm Lisa Wood. For the first time in more than 2 years, Oregon is back in compliance with a long-standing federal court order. As Conrad Wilson reports, it's designed to protect the rights of people with mental illness facing criminal charges.
24: Earlier this month, U.S. District Court Judge Adrian Nelson restricted who can be admitted to the Oregon State Hospital and how long those patients can be held there. The hospital is required to admit people within 7 days of a state court finding them too mentally ill to aid in their own legal defense. Oregon has been failing to meet that requirement. But 1 week after Nelson's order, the state psychiatric hospital fell back into compliance for the first time since 2024. Tom Stenson is deputy legal director for Disability Rights Oregon, which is involved in the litigation.
25: The more that we use the hospital for low

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1: We want more. We should get more. It's unacceptable that Iran is doing these things. I hear people say, it's unacceptable. Okay, well, it's unacceptable. What are you going to do about it? Is there an option on the table to actually change that? And they kidded themselves into thinking that if we just bombed enough, that would have that effect, but it won't. So you have to figure, you have to manage the world as it is, not as you want it to be. And I think a lot of the hawks are still imagining that world where if we just apply enough pressure to Iran, they will break. Again, Iran is a major threat. We have to figure out how to deter them, but thinking we're going to eliminate them is a problem. So I think we shouldn't have got into the war in the first place, but now the people who say, well, let's just keep at it. I mean, what's the first rule of holes is when you're in one, stop digging. Mm. So I hope that's the lesson the Trump administration has learned.
2: Representative Adam Smith of Washington State, thanks so much.
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3: You're listening to Morning Edition on OPB. The number of ticks in Oregon is higher this year than usual. Generally, ticks don't transmit disease in the state as often as they do in the eastern U.S. But ticks have been moving north as the climate changes, and their diseases have moved with them. Lane County's senior public health officer says the county has two main types of tick, one of which can transmit Lyme disease, but that less than 10% carry Lyme. Lane County Health collected about 240 ticks between April and June this year. Officials are waiting for data from the state lab on the percentage that carry tick-borne illnesses. In international news, Vice President J.D. Vance says peace talks with Iran have created a, quote, good foundation for a successful final deal to end the war that began in February. The vice president noted that Iran's team did threaten to walk out of the talks, but he defended social media posts by President Donald Trump that had caused Iranian officials to feel offended. Stay tuned to hear more headlines still to come on OPB's Morning Edition. 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Details at travelportland.com. 4 years ago, the Supreme Court overturned Roe v. Wade. Yet there are nearly twice as many abortions in the U.S. as before. That's because abortion pills are now being prescribed online and being mailed. We'll talk more about abortion access. That's in about 15 minutes on Morning Edition from OPB. With you in Portland and Banks at 91.5 FM and at opb.org, where you can always find the latest regional reporting. It's 8:21.
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5: This is Morning Edition from NPR News. I'm Michelle Martin.
2: And I'm Steve Inskeep. For almost 20 years now, I've been following the career of Mike Pence.
6: You know, Steve, we both hail from Indiana. True.
2: He talked with NPR as a conservative House Republican, as vice president, and then as the former official who had refused President Trump's demand to help overturn the 2020 election. Pence's politics remained consistent while his party changed. Pence's latest book includes a critique of the second Trump administration and what he terms the populist right. His book, What Conservatives Believe, supports free trade and free markets while challenging Trump's tariffs and other interventions in the economy.
6: Well, from I think the very first instance when the new Trump

0: administration announced that they were going to take shares in Nippon's purchase of U.S. steel. I was struck by the fact that Senator Elizabeth Warren said, and I quoted in my book, she said, "I think Donald Trump has come across an idea that I came up with years ago." But honestly, Steve, you know, the idea of government ownership of private enterprise was not her idea. That Karl Marx actually came up with that.
1: Are you also concerned about what might be described as political favoritism of companies? The Ellisons, who were close supporters of the president, have received regulatory approval to create a giant media conglomerate. We could go on and on with examples, but that's one. What do you think?
0: Steve, I think it's one of the lesser reported aspects of the tariff regime that's been imposed by the administration is that the granting of waivers to large corporations of certain tariffs means that small business America, small business Indiana, largely gets left out of the equation.
1: And these are waivers for companies that are close to the president. Is that the connection you're making?
0: That I don't think there's any question, have access to the White House and are able to get some accommodation or consideration in that. You know, the foundation that I created, Advancing American Freedom, actually came up with a study about 6 months ago that in the first year of this administration, lobbying fees in Washington, D.C. had increased by tenfold. I mean, people that want to drain the swamp in Washington, D.C., there's maybe nothing more swampy than the battle over getting tariff waivers for big business. And I think you make a great point.
1: I want to ask about another aspect of your argument here. In listing what conservatives believe, you say conservatives believe that all men are created equal. Mm-hmm. Of course, you're quoting the Declaration of Independence, not very controversial. However, there is debate on the political right about the role and the future of men and women. When you say all men are created equal, do you include women?
0: Oh, of course, Steve. At our core, this nation, we'll remember in just a few weeks the signing of the Declaration of Independence 250 years ago. That principle that throughout mankind, that all men and women are created equal, derived from the belief among our founders that we're endowed by our Creator with certain inalienable rights of life and liberty and the pursuit of happiness. And I just think as we celebrate the 250th anniversary, we do well to return to first principles.
1: There are some on the political right who have popularized the idea of one family, one vote. There's a man, there's a woman, there's children. The husband votes, the woman does not vote. You're smiling as I speak. What do you think of that idea?
0: Well, it's one person, one vote in this country, and people have bled and died for that principle. When it comes to the American family, there is a move among the populist right to expand government programs deep into the family to drive certain outcomes. I can tell you, as a father of three, the grandfather of five, what American families need is an application of the kind of principles that will create higher wages, more opportunities, more jobs, and I'm confident the American family will thrive.
1: There's another thing I want to ask about, because you clearly admire Barry Goldwater. You write about him in the opening pages of the book. He was an antecedent to Ronald Reagan. And there is one part of Goldwater's record that would seem suddenly to be relevant again. He voted against the Civil Rights Act of 1964 as a senator. The civil rights legislation in the 1960s is now being rejudged or relitigated before the Supreme Court. We're changing the rules as we speak for redistricting. It will affect this fall's elections. Should conservatives stand for civil rights?
0: Well, I think one of the greatest legislative accomplishments of the last century was the Civil Rights Act of 1964. Barry Goldwater, in his famous book, Conscience of a Conservative, that inspired my new book, voted against it, opposed it. But to his undying credit, he regretted that. The Supreme Court recently said that race cannot be taken into account when drawing congressional district lines, recognizing that the civil rights protections flow to the individual and not to drive outcomes. I support the legal foundation under that decision. But I really do believe that ensuring that we as conservatives are articulating that vision of equality of opportunity goes to the very heart of our movement.
1: I'm thinking about that Supreme Court ruling, which had to do with another 1960s law, this 1965 Voting Rights Act.
0: Right.
1: and the rules under which the federal government might mandate redistricting in a state that historically had districted black people out of power. And if I can summarize the court ruling, they're saying, actually, if you try to correct that, you're the racist. If you're creating a majority black district, you may be discriminating. And the legislature in this case is entirely free to do almost anything they want, so long as they say they were purely partisan. Is that really in line with the intent of the constitutional amendments underlying all this and in line with the 1965 Act?
0: Well, I think it's, if you understand that civil rights flow to the individual, my reading, and I haven't read the whole opinion, but my reading and my support for that decision is that the focus is on the individual and preserving the civil rights of individuals. And then allowing, I'm not a big fan of partisan gerrymandering, Steve, full disclosure, mm-hmm. but it's the system that we have, and just ensuring that race in no aspect plays a role in the partisan gerrymandering, I think, is proper.
1: Mr. Vice President, thanks for coming by.
0: Thank you, Steve. Great to see you.
1: His new book is What Conservatives Believe. This is NPR News.
2: Good morning. Glad to have you tuned in to OPB's Morning Edition. Still to come, for the past year, the general manager, editor, and sole reporter for the Lake County Examiner tried to do her work covering the news from the rural South Central Oregon County remotely from Northern California. But now the journalist is returning to Lakeview. A conversation with Danielle Jester that's in about 15 minutes on Morning Edition. 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
3: Live from NPR News in Washington, I'm Amy Held. The U.S. Treasury has issued a 60-day license waiving sanctions on Iranian oil after negotiations between the U.S. and Iran in Switzerland ended today, with both sides agreeing to a roadmap to reach a final deal to end the war launched in February. They're not there yet. This as more Americans disapprove of President Trump's handling of the war, even among Republicans, NPR's Mara Liasson reports.
4: There are conservative Iran hawks in the GOP who feel the deal is weak, that it doesn't do any better than a deal made by former President Barack Obama, which Trump has criticized bitterly. And they also say that Trump's stated goals in the war haven't been met. There's certainly been no unconditional surrender, no regime change. Iran gets hundreds of millions of dollars in unfrozen assets. And so far, there's nothing to stop Iran from enriching uranium or building a nuclear weapon.
3: Vice President J.D. Vance, who was part of negotiations, says Iran has agreed to allow International Atomic Energy Agency inspectors to enter the country. Iranian state media dispute that. Former Federal Reserve Chair Alan Greenspan died today at the age of 100 from complications of Parkinson's, according to family. Starting in 1987, he presided over sustained growth for nearly two decades, resisting calls for stricter bank regulation. This contributed, critics say, to the financial meltdown of 2008. It's NPR News.
5: This is OPB. I'm Lisa Wood. The National Weather Service has issued a heat advisory from 11 a.m. today through 11 p.m. tomorrow. Temperatures could reach the mid-90s in the Portland-Vancouver metro area, the Willamette Valley, and along the Columbia River Gorge. Officials urge people to drink plenty of fluids and take breaks if they're working outside. Heat-related illnesses and even deaths increase significantly during extreme heat events. People should also use caution in and around local rivers and streams. The water is moving fast and is still dangerously cold. And a new analysis from the United Way shows 30% of Washington households struggle to afford the cost of basic needs. Stephanie Hoops is the national director of the research project.
6: Housing is the most expensive item in the budget for all families except for those that have two children in childcare.
5: Hoop says the team arrived at that estimate by tallying up the costs of housing, food, health insurance, child care, and transportation across the country. In 2024, the federal poverty level was about $31,000 a year for a family of four. Researchers say you'd need to bring in almost triple that amount in Washington state to afford basic necessities. And Oak Ridge appears in Outside Magazine's list of the country's best mountain biking towns. From our news partner, KLCC, Zach Ziegler reports.
7: Oak Ridge came in fifth in this year's rankings, with Outside Magazine saying it has more than 300 miles of trails into the national forests that surround it, and a vibe that's, quote, timber town transition to tourism. Eugene Cathcart is part owner of Willamette Mountain Mercantile, a bike shop in Oak Ridge. He says the area has a hub and spoke layout.
8: Oak Ridge is the hub, and there are all these trails that act like spokes going out into the wilderness around us here. And they're long. A lot of them run through old growth forests, and they just have a really fun, playful character that just works really well for mountain biking.
7: The area has adopted mountain bike tourism as part of its economy, with multiple companies offering guided tours and shuttle services for those who don't want to take on long climbs to get the downhills. I'm Zach Ziegler reporting.
5: This is OPB. Find more news from around the Northwest and updates at opb.org.
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1: It's Morning Edition from NPR News. I'm Steve Inskeep.
10: And I'm Michelle Martin. Good morning. A revolving door of seven prime ministers in just 10 years. That's the state of politics in the United Kingdom. The latest, Keir Starmer has just made this announcement.
11: I will resign as leader of the Labour Party. I have spoken to His Majesty the King this morning to inform him of my decision.
1: This means he eventually steps down as UK Prime Minister, though his party remains in power for the moment. His likely successor is Andy Burnham, the outgoing mayor of Manchester, England.
10: For more on how that transition happens and why, let's go to NPR's Lauren Freyer in London. Lauren, good morning.
12: Good morning, Michelle.
10: So why has Starmer resigned?
12: Yeah, he was elected 2 years ago with a landslide majority in Parliament, and now he has the lowest approval ratings of any prime minister in UK history. Part of it is scandals you may have heard about, his decision to appoint Peter Mandelson, a friend of Jeffrey Epstein, as the UK ambassador to Washington. But part of it is Starmer's failure to connect with people and to deliver real change that he promised after 14 years of austerity under the previous Conservative Party rule, you know, improvements on cost of living and such. His own Labour Party lawmakers, his parliamentary party, began turning on him in recent weeks. And here's what he said from behind a lectern at 10 Downing Street moments ago, at some points his voice cracking and breaking with tears and emotion.
11: The question my party is asking now is whether I am best placed to lead us into the next general election. I have heard the answer of my parliamentary party to that question. And I accept that answer with good grace.
12: Starmer said he will stay on as a caretaker prime minister, and then nominations for his successor will open on the 9th of July. So it will be a summer of politics here.
10: Tell us about his likely successor.
12: Yeah, so Labour MPs seem to be coalescing around Andy Burnham. He's the popular outgoing mayor of Manchester, England. He was an MP in the past, a member of Parliament, then returned home to Northern England to serve as mayor in his home region. He brought economic development to post-industrial Manchester as mayor. He won a special election to Parliament last week. He's actually being sworn into Parliament this afternoon, after which he will be eligible to challenge Starmer. He's seen more as sort of folksy, able to connect connect with voters in a way that Starmer did not, perhaps slightly to the left of Starmer, more likely to sort of robustly defend a welfare state. But he will face the same headwinds, you know, rising global energy prices, strained public finances. So in a way, this is a change in personality at the top rather than policy. You know, both Burnham and Starmer are from the same party with roughly the same politics.
10: But Burnham would be the seventh British prime minister in 10 years. Has that revolving door had an impact?
12: Yeah, I spoke this morning with a former political secretary to former Prime Minister Tony Blair. His name is John McTiernan. And he reminded me, actually, tomorrow is the 10th anniversary of the Brexit vote, when Britons voted to exit the European Union. Then Prime Minister David Cameron resigned the very next day. Brexit ultimately hurt the British economy, you know, triggered 10 years of political turmoil that we are still experiencing now.
10: That is. And here's Lauren Freyer in London. Lauren, thank you.
12: You're welcome.
1: On June 24th, it will be 4 years since the Supreme Court overturned Roe v. Wade, which had given women the right to abortion nationwide. Now we have new information on abortions from the Society of Family Planning. And what do you know? The number of abortions has gone up. There are nearly twice as many abortions occurring in the United States as before the ruling. Kate Wells is with our partner KFF Health News, and she's going to explain how this happened. Hi there, Kate.
13: Hey, Steve.
1: How could it be that the number of abortions would go up so dramatically at a time when something close to half the states have restricted access?
13: Yeah, well, the short answer is telehealth. It used to be that you could only get the abortion pill mifepristone by actually going to see a doctor in person. The FDA removed that restriction during the pandemic. And then in 2022, when Roe v. Wade fell, we saw this proliferation of these online and telehealth companies that will essentially mail you the pill to your home over state lines. Mm. And that has made it easier in places like Louisiana to get these abortion pills now than it was, you know, when Roe v. Wade was still the law of the land. That is obviously not the outcome that states like Texas and Louisiana wanted, and that's why we're seeing them sue over this access.
1: Oh, this is very interesting. Could those lawsuits put telehealth out of business?
13: Well, the telehealth companies don't really think so. And we kind of got a sense of why they feel very confident right now last month. I don't know if you remember, but Louisiana's lawsuit made it up to the Supreme Court. It's gotten the furthest. And during that fight, there was this weekend in May where it became effectively illegal to mail one of the two abortion pills, mifepristone. But it didn't actually change anything. The telehealth providers that I was talking to, they had a backup plan, which was just mail out the other abortion pill, misoprostol. I talked with Dr. Angel Foster. She's with the Massachusetts Medication Abortion Project. And she said during that weekend, they went to their patients who had already ordered these pills and said, we can give you a refund. We can wait to see if the legal landscape changes, or we can mail you just misoprostol. But she warned them, you know, if you have a medication abortion with just misoprostol, it can take longer. It can be more painful. It can even be slightly less effective.
14: And the vast majority of our patients wanted misoprostol only. They didn't care. Their response was, whatever can get to me fastest.
1: Meaning that in spite of all the restrictions, people are finding the opportunity to do what they want to do.
13: Right, because the way that people access abortion now has just fundamentally changed. You know, even if you can't mail mifepristone, telehealth providers will use misoprostol. If the telehealth providers in the U.S. get shut down, patients are already getting these medications from outside the U.S. People are still going to be able to get them.
1: How do abortion opponents feel about this reality that they've won in so many places and the number of abortions has almost doubled?
13: Yeah, they are frustrated, and they're especially frustrated with the Trump administration, which they expected would do more to crack down on this access to these pills by now. I talked with Christy Hamrick. She's with Students for Life of America. And she said, look, they appreciate a lot of the things the administration has done on this, like cutting Medicaid payments to Planned Parenthood. But she says they want to see more.
15: That doesn't get to the fact that the number one way in which babies die in the womb in America today is by chemical abortion pills.
13: You can just see very clearly where the battle lines are right now. This is about access to medication abortion over the internet. It's completely changed the game, and that is where this fight is going to be.
1: Kate Wells with our partner KFF Health News. Thanks so much.
13: You're welcome.
1: We're glad you're joining us on this Monday morning on Morning Edition. 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
2: OPB's Morning Edition and StoryCorps celebrating the 250th anniversary of American independence. Kind of hard to believe that 4th of July is a little less than 2 weeks away now. There's a heat advisory today starting at 11 this morning and continuing through Tuesday night. Temps could reach the mid-90s in the Portland-Vancouver metro area, the Willamette Valley, and in the Columbia River Gorge. Sunny inland today, partly cloudy on the coast. Newport's looking at a high of 65, in Bend 86, and in Portland 93. Tomorrow's looking more hot, but partly cloudy inland, and this heat wave could break later in the week with the National Weather Service forecasting rain by Friday. 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And from ODOT, reminding you of their 14-hour closure of I-5 in both directions starting 10 p.m. July 11th to install a new sign structure. 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
17: Morning, I'm Gigi Ahn at the BBC. A Kenyan High Court judge has found the government in contempt of court for ignoring an order to stop building an Ebola isolation unit for US citizens. Protests against the facility led to 3 deaths, including of a 17-year-old boy. The BBC's Akisa Wandera reports from Nairobi.
18: The project had been halted pending a court case challenging its legality. What had continued, it argued, was part of national Ebola preparedness efforts. The court rejected that explanation, saying the government could not avoid compliance by reclassifying the work.
17: The Hungarian Prime Minister, Péter Modrý, has told Parliament that he's launching a process to remove the country's president through a constitutional amendment. Mr. Modrý has been at odds with the president since taking office in May and had set a deadline for him to stand down voluntarily. Meteorologists in France say 19 local weather records have been broken so far today, with higher temperatures expected later on. Hundreds of schools have also been ordered to close. These tourists in Paris explained how the heat is impacting them.
19: We walk in the shade under the trees and in the parks. It's still pleasant. We shouldn't forget that heat is also enjoyable.
20: It's hot like this in all of Europe, more or less. But we never expected to encounter heat like this.
17: Spain has also issued red weather alerts. I'm Gigi Ahn at the BBC in London.
2: This is OPB. I'm Jess Hazel. Technology has changed everything, including journalism. These days, it's entirely possible to cover events hundreds of miles away, but there's just no substitute for actually being there. Danielle Jester has worked as the general manager, editor, and reporter for the Lake County Examiner, a paper serving the rural county in South Central Oregon. She decided to move to Northern California for family reasons, and she's been working remotely for the paper for the past year. Earlier this spring, OPB reporters released an investigation on financial problems in the town of Lakeview. Jester admired the story, but wished her own paper did it. So this month, she decided to move back to Lakeview. She spoke with All Things Considered host Jeff Norcross.
21: First, can you describe the Lake County Examiner? What kind of paper is it, and what does it cover?
22: So the Lake County Examiner is a weekly paper that has been publishing, used to publish on Thursdays, now publishes on Wednesdays. It was established in 1880, and we are headquartered in the town of Lakeview, but we are very much interested in covering all of Lake County. It's a little over 8,000 square miles, and we have just under one person per square mile.
21: Why is it important to have a paper like that in Lake County?
22: Well, for many reasons. I used to say when I was living here before that Lakeview is like 3 hours from anywhere you want to be. 3 hours from Medford, 3 hours from Ashland, 3 hours from my hometown of Wairika. Because we are so remote, it really is critical for us to have a newspaper that is our own.
21: You attempted to do some of the work from hours away in Northern California. What was that like for you?
22: I was grateful to have the opportunity to do that, that was something that was even possible, because I don't know that it would have been pre-COVID. But when I visited here a month ago before making the decision to move back, it really showed me just how important it is to live in the community that you're covering, because you can talk to people on a regular basis. You can hear from people in town about what's going on when you are hours away, but there's just no substitute for being here and seeing the town yourself, seeing what businesses have closed their doors unexpectedly, seeing what new businesses have opened. When you attend local meetings, when you attend Rotary, or you just talk to people on the street, you go into coffee shops, whatever, you learn so much that you're not going to learn if you're 3 hours away or even 1 hour away and communicating mainly by phone and email.
21: You're at the office of the Examiner now as we speak. Can you describe it for me?
22: Yes. So it's actually a pretty sizable office. It used to be that when you walked into the Examiner, you were immediately greeted by our large collection of archives. But now when you walk in, it's very empty. I'm sitting in the corner office in the back. We actually have a little kitchenette. We have a couple bathrooms. We have a back room that we used to use for creating videos. We had a green screen. So we actually, for the size of the paper and the size of the community, it's actually a pretty nice little space.
21: But it's just you there.
22: At the moment, yes. But I had a Lakeview High School graduate walk into the office and proceed to inform me that she loves to write and is really interested in pursuing a career in journalism. And this is literally what I had been asking the universe for, because this is how I got my start in journalism. I just walked into my local newspaper office and said, "Hey, I love to write. Will you hire me?"
21: Okay, so here's where we are. You just got back to town. You're getting your bearings. I'm sure you're dealing with a lot of very immediate things right now, but I'm wondering if you have a vision for the Lake County Examiner and what it might be.
22: What I'm really looking to do is just bring the Examiner back to what it was for decades upon decades. This paper was always 100% local Lake County news. We understand that people have a million places that they can get their news, and they have so many places to get national news, state news. And, you know, while we can offer maybe a different perspective on some of those topics, the number one thing that I am looking to do right now is getting 100% local news in the paper.
21: Well, Danielle Jester, it was a pleasure to talk to you, and best of luck.
22: Thank you so much.
2: Danielle Jester is a reporter and editor with the Lake County Examiner. She spoke with All Things Considered host Jeff Norcross. Curses, superstitions, and pre-game rituals have been part and parcel of baseball for as long as the game has been around. What's behind the magical traditions of America's pastime? That's at 9 this morning during the next point in about 10 minutes right after Morning Edition on OPB. And stick with us later this afternoon to catch the next All Things Considered. The country is anticipating a busy summer for wildfires in the West after losing thousands of Forest Service workers in the last year. We'll talk about concerns over wildfire staffing along with updates on the Northwest news of the day during All Things Considered. That's from 3 until 6 on OPB. And you can find our full show lineup when you come to opb.org. 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A heat advisory starts at 11 a.m. for the Portland metro area, along with other parts of Northwest Oregon and Southwest Washington. Highs are expected to reach the mid-90s. The National Weather Service has sunny skies in the forecast for Portland. Tomorrow will be a bit overcast, but more hot than today. It's 8:51.
1: It's Morning Edition from NPR News. I'm Steve Inskeep.
10: And I'm Michelle Martin. Longtime Federal Reserve Chairman Alan Greenspan has died of complications from Parkinson's disease. He was 100 years old. Greenspan was the rare celebrity among central bankers, lionized for the long-running economic boom of the 1990s. His reputation was tarnished, however, by the global financial crisis, which struck a decade later. NPR's Scott Horsley reports.
0: Alan Greenspan was a talented jazz musician. As a young man, he played both clarinet and saxophone, and even studied at Juilliard. But it was economics that made him a rock star and a symbol of the widely shared prosperity at the end of the 20th century.
3: Only in God and Alan Greenspan we trust.
0: In the boom times, the 1990s, when it seemed every barber shop had a TV tuned to the stock market channel, ordinary Americans hung on Greenspan's every word. Never mind that the Fed chairman sometimes sounded as if he were speaking a foreign language.
4: Looking at the overall gross domestic price index from a macro point of view confirms the essential order of magnitude of the bias implied.
0: Greenspan liked to write speeches in the bathtub, and it was his listeners who were sometimes left feeling underwater. He deliberately garbled his syntax to avoid saying anything that might move financial markets. A notorious exception came in 1996, when Greenspan seemed to suggest that stock prices might be getting ahead of themselves.
4: How do we know when irrational exuberance has unduly escalated asset values?
0: The warning that exuberant investors might not be quite rational sent temporary shivers through global stock markets. But Greenspan's own stock continued to climb. He was married to NBC News anchor Andrea Mitchell, and the two made a somewhat unlikely power couple. Jay Leno once joked at a White House correspondents' dinner, they even outshined Bill and Hillary Clinton.
23: I want to say a special hello also to the wife of the most powerful man in the world, Andrea Mitchell. Andrea Mitchell, where are you? Andrea Mitchell, ladies and gentlemen.
0: Joking aside, Greenspan was considered a master of monetary policy. He led the Federal Reserve for almost two decades under four different presidents. Much of his tenure was marked by falling unemployment. And traditionally, when unemployment gets that low, central bankers raise interest rates to ward off inflation. But Princeton economist Alan Blinder says Greenspan broke with that tradition and kept interest rates relatively low.
24: He was willing to watch and wait as the unemployment rate drifted lower and lower and lower and lower, and we still had no inflation.
0: Greenspan's gamble paid off, and the economy kept booming for a decade. Although critics argue his easy money policies also helped to inflate the dot-com bubble and later fueled the subprime mortgage meltdown. Greenspan refused to use the Fed's regulatory powers to crack down on risky lending. His libertarian philosophy was shaped in part by the novelist Ayn Rand.
15: Greenspan said that Ayn Rand put the moral foundation under capitalism for him.
0: Rand's biographer, Ann Heller, says Greenspan was part of the author's inner circle. He contributed to her book on capitalism. And when Greenspan joined the Ford administration, Rand attended his swearing-in ceremony. Greenspan believed bankers didn't need heavy-handed regulation because their own self-interest would prevent them from taking undue risks. Only after risky banking helped trigger the global financial crisis in 2008, 2 years after he left the Fed, would Greenspan sheepishly tell a congressional panel he'd been wrong.
4: I was shocked because I've been going for 40 years or more with very considerable evidence that it was working exceptionally well.
0: But the idea that bankers will sometimes take dangerous risks if they're allowed to should not have come as a surprise to Greenspan. Decades earlier, he'd played a bit part in the savings and loan crisis, which was a kind of dress rehearsal for the 2008 meltdown. As a private economist in the 1980s, Greenspan provided a testimonial for what he called seasoned and expert management at Lincoln Savings and Loan, hoping to ward off regulation. Lincoln later collapsed, costing taxpayers billions, and its boss, Charles Keating, went to prison for fraud. Self-interest, it seems, is not always enough to protect taxpayers and investors from the risky moves made by others. Economist Vincent Reinhardt says it took courage for Greenspan to acknowledge that.
25: For Alan Greenspan to say, well, maybe markets don't always get it right, is a reflection on his entire career, not just his tenure at the Fed.
0: Greenspan will be remembered as both a maestro of monetary policy and a reluctant regulator. His legacy is shaped by the boom he fostered and by the bust he failed to prevent. Scott Horsley, NPR News, Washington.
1: Ukraine's capital, Kyiv, hosted a pride parade that included soldiers from Ukraine's war. NPR's Joanna Kakitsis reports.
26: The 31-year-old soldier marching in his first pride parade wears thick sunglasses and a balaclava.
27: На жаль, зараз у
26: Unfortunately, no one in my brigade knows about my orientation, he says, so I'm hiding my face. NPR is identifying him by his military call sign, Psycho, for security reasons. Next to him is Dmytro Kalinin, an IT worker whose boyfriend is on the front line. He says they were recently harassed while holding hands in public. He says, I do not feel safe in Ukraine right now. Hundreds of police blocked off streets for the Pride March. In a nearby counter demonstration, men in black stomp on rainbow flags. They shout slogans about Jesus, order, and the traditional family. Among them is far-right activist Dmytro Korchinsky. He tells a local reporter, we are for Ukraine, remaining a white Christian country. Back at the Kyiv Pride March, Gediminas Natvitskas, a European Union official here, insists this is not a majority view in Ukraine.
5: In the last years, Ukraine has shown big progress. LGBTI community is also contributing to the freedom of Ukraine. Many people in society recognize that.
26: A 2024 survey says 70% of Ukrainians believe the LGBTQ community should have the same rights as others. There were also protests when an update of the civil code did not include same-sex marriage and civil partnerships. Olena Shatsova is a veteran. She's here with her girlfriend and teenage daughter. My family does not count here, she says, and my joining the military did not change that. The Pride parade is cut short by news of an incoming Russian drone. The marchers hold up their banners as they descend into the subway for shelter. Joanna Kakissis, NPR News, Kyiv.
16: 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I'm Steve Inskeep.
10: And I'm Michelle Martin.
2: 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It's 9 o'clock.
6: In baseball, some players won't step on the foul line. Some fans won't change their socks for a whole season. And entire cities have blamed generations of heartbreak on a curse. Sure, there's no crying in baseball, but what about magic?
7: Baseball is predicated on failure. Like, the odds are stacked against you. The best players in the game make contact 3 in 10 times. It's this perfect marriage with the human brain for it to become a place where magical practice is so intense.
6: Is the oldest major professional sport in America also the most magical? And if so, what is it about baseball? I'm Anne-Marie Sievertson. Today on Point, Addie Baird on her new book, The Magical Game, the spirit and history of baseball's superstitions, rituals, and curses. Stay with us.
8: Live from NPR News in Washington, I'm Amy Held. Secretary of State Marco Rubio is set to travel to the UAE, Kuwait, and Bahrain this week as the Trump administration steps up efforts to end the war it launched in February. Vice President J.D. Vance says Iran has agreed to allow UN nuclear inspectors into the country. NPR's Franco Ordonez reports Vance spoke today after wrapping negotiations in Switzerland.
9: advance of the U.S. team of negotiators made very good progress and met several objectives. That includes establishing a mechanism to demine the Strait of Hormuz and another to help maintain the ceasefire in Lebanon. But he said they were most excited that nuclear inspectors from the International Atomic Energy Agency would be returning to the country.
11: The final deal is the house. We set the foundation. We haven't built the house, but we've laid a successful foundation to get to a good place for the American people.
9: Vance also addressed the possibility of unfreezing Iranian assets, which he said the U.S. and Qatar would manage. Franco Ordonez, NPR News, the White House.
8: Tehran has a different take, saying it did not negotiate on its nuclear program and did not accept any new commitments in those talks. This is what Iran's foreign ministry spokesman tells the official news agency of Iran. The Trump administration has dismissed hundreds of experts from federal advisory committees in fields that include science and research. NPR's Acadia Riddle reports.
12: The Trump administration has given little explanation for disbanding these committees. An executive order says it will reduce government waste. But experts like Michael Abrams argue there's little waste in this system. He works for an advocacy group called the Public Citizen and wrote a report on this subject. Abrams says these committees are an important tool connecting policy to practice.
13: You want to crowdsource it with the best minds. And that's what federal advisory committees do. Why wouldn't you want to do that?
12: Some of the issues these committees were studying before they were canceled include how best to treat long COVID, how to help rural communities with health care, and how to prevent disease outbreaks in hospitals. Katie Riddle, NPR News.
8: Longtime Federal Reserve Chairman Alan Greenspan died this morning at the age of 100. NPR's Scott Horsley has more on his legacy.
0: Former colleagues say Greenspan brought rigorous analytical discipline to monetary policymaking and helped establish the credibility that remains one of the Federal Reserve's most important assets. Greenspan was an acolyte of the libertarian Ayn Rand and a reluctant regulator who believed bankers' self-interest would prevent them from excessive risk. He acknowledged the shortcomings of that hands-off approach only after risky behavior produced the Great Financial Crisis 2 years after he left the Fed in 2006. Scott Horsley, NPR News, Washington.
8: UK Prime Minister Keir Starmer today announced his resignation. He will stay on as caretaker until his centre-left Labour Party chooses a new prime minister. Nominations begin July 9th. It's NPR News.
2: This is OPB. I'm Lisa Wood. The Eugene Water and Electric Board is using $2.2 million in grants to make its electrical grid more resilient against extreme weather and wildfire. Zach Ziegler from our news partner KLCC reports.
14: EWEB will use the money to bury overhead power lines, replace equipment in outage-prone areas, and update a substation, which will shrink the area that loses power when a problem arises, from thousands of customers to hundreds. EWEB principal engineer Philip Peterson says it's important to remember that hazards associated with rural areas like high-voltage lines, plants that can become fuel, and strong winds are also present in suburban neighborhoods.
18: If we change that control to be at the individual circuit level, now we're talking several hundreds to less than 1,000 customers affected for the same incident that would have originally took everyone out.
14: The improvements will also help with other weather events, such as ice storms. I'm Zach Ziegler reporting.
2: For the first time in more than 2 years, Oregon is in compliance with a federal court order aimed at protecting the rights of people with mental illness who have been criminally charged. The order restricts how long they can be held in jail before being sent to the Oregon State Hospital to just 7 days. The state has been failing to meet that requirement. So earlier this month, a federal judge further restricted who can be sent to the state hospital and how long people can be held there. Those new limits were condemned by several district attorneys, including Multnomah County DA Nathan Vasquez. He argued last week that the new limits make it difficult to prosecute people with acute mental illness charged with lower-level crimes.
19: We are currently dealing with a mental health crisis that's affecting community safety. We are operating under a very reckless and ill-conceived court order from the United States District Court.
2: This is OPB. Southwest Washington and the Willamette Valley will see temperatures around 93 today. The 90s will stick around through Wednesday, and then we cool off just a bit.
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3: This is On Point. I'm Amory Sievertson in for Meghna Chakrabarty.
15: The boy from Baltimore makes big-time baseball via Boston. It's 1914, and a rookie named George Herman Ruth is already drawing crowds and cheers. By 1916, he's Boston's leading pitcher and World Series whiz. His hurling record of nearly 30 consecutive scoreless innings in Fall Classics competition still stands.
3: Whether you follow baseball or not, America's pastime is full of larger-than-life figures, unforgettable stories, beloved rituals, and dreaded curses. One of the most famous curses in baseball, and in all of sports, really, is the curse of the Bambino. When the Bambino, a.k.a. George Herman Babe Ruth, joined the Boston Red Sox, the team was one of the winningest in the country. Ruth helped bring them three World Series titles in 1915, 1916, and 1918 before he was famously sold, really infamously sold, to the New York Yankees for the 1920 season.
15: His power at the plate, his promise as a hitter of home runs, bring an end to his pitching days. And as an outfielder in 1920, he becomes a New York Yankee. At St. Petersburg, Florida, for spring training, Babe's his own bat boy. And at the plate, warms up. From famed Yank manager Miller Huggins and teammates of the 20s, Babe's clowning gets attention. But this is the house that Ruth built, with a bat. Stadium home run twins Lou Gehrig and Babe. The pair at work, a triple for Babe. As he strides for third, Gehrig steps to the plate, and sure enough, it happens, homer for Lou. With a ball in the bleachers, Babe jogs home, with Gehrig trotting in behind him.
3: Those are clips from a segment of the show Yesterday's Newsreel titled America's Idol. And Babe Ruth's star power was undeniable. So the transfer from Boston to New York, it was a devastating blow to one team, and it marked the beginning of a historic dynasty for the other. What followed was decades of frustration in Boston, and for generations of Red Sox fans, even long after the Bambino retired from the game, there was only one possible explanation: a curse.
17: Here's what I want on my tombstone. He never lived long enough to see the Red Sox win it all. People will understand, whether it's 50 years from now, or 100 years from now, or 1,000 years from now, they'll understand that message.
20: I blame the curse.
21: There was a better chance that a boat was going to fall out of the sky than Bucky Dent was going to hit a home run.
17: There is some kind of a curse.
22: I do think there's a curse, because you can't get that close that many times and fail.
3: The Red Sox wouldn't win another World Series until 2004, an 86-year drought. They came close a few times, close enough that when it all came crashing down each time, fans couldn't help but credit their sorrows to the supernatural.
23: I was working in Jacksonville, Florida, and when the Red Sox were 14 and a half games in front, I decided to quit my job down there to come home, because I wanted to be at home when the Red Sox finally won the whole thing.
24: Everything seemed great. And then
28: September came, and somebody turned the baseball world upside down.
29: It was a gradual decline, like somebody with a disease getting sicker by the day.
3: Those are moments from The Curse of the Bambino, a 2003 HBO documentary about the bad luck streak that came out just a year before the curse was broken. Of course, The Curse of the Bambino is hardly the only mystical lore in the sport of baseball. Magic of all kinds, curses, jinxes, good luck charms, superstitions, jerseys you never wash, words you never say on game day. The list goes on and on. So today, we're talking baseball, but really, we're talking the magic of baseball with Addie Baird. She's a journalist and author of a new book called The Magical Game: The Spirit and History of Baseball's Superstitions, Rituals, and Curses. Addie Baird, welcome to On Point.
1: Hi, it's so good to be here.
3: It's so great to have you. And, you know, first things first, I guess I got to say, I'm sorry for your loss. I saw that your beloved Mets fell to the Phillies last night. Were you watching the game?
1: I was not watching last night. I'm actually on vacation in Mexico, but I was keeping up. And I will say that's not nearly as bad as what happened 2 days before when they lost 15-3. So
3: yes. And this comes pretty late in your book, but there's mention of the fact that when the Knicks are having a strong postseason, that means that things are bad for the Mets. And of course, the Knicks just had the best postseason. They won the NBA championship, and the Mets are currently in the cellar of the National League East. So
1: yes.
3: Is this just an entree to the magic that we're going to be discussing, Addie? Can they turn it around?
1: Of course I believe they can turn it around. That's the heart of baseball magic and of all magic. It is funny. I'm a Knicks fan as well. And when the Knicks were down 29 points in game four, I checked the Mets score and they had just lost. And I turned to my partner and I said, "We're good."
3: Okay, so let's get into the magic. Really, we have to get into the start of baseball for you. And this is interesting because I was raised by baseball fans, so I feel like I inherited baseball fandom. But you came to baseball as an adult. So give us the Addie Baird baseball fan origin story.
1: Yes, totally. I did come to baseball as an adult. I played softball a little bit as a kid, and I quit to do musical theater. And it was totally this kind of pivot point in my life. It was one of the first choices that I made. And I have a memory of that, of being like, I'm done with this. And I decided I wanted to go. I grew up in suburban Utah. I wanted to go to New York for college. And I got into NYU, and I loved so much about the school, but I was always saying that I loved that they didn't have a football team because I felt like sports were kind of for brutes, basically.
3: Mm-hmm.
1: But you mentioned the Knicks, and I think people have seen all across the country and all across the world what happens in New York when their sports teams are good, and the way that it becomes about something way bigger than the sport itself. And in 2015, I was living in New York City, and the Mets were in the World Series. And there was a version of that happening in the city, and I could feel it. And it was really special, and I really wanted to be a part of it. And, oh, please go ahead.
3: Yeah, so this is game three of the 2015 World Series that you actually go to with your dad. Take us back to that game and what happened to you during that game.
1: Yes. First of all, Noah Syndergaard was pitching. The Mets had lost the first two games in Kansas City on the road. And Syndergaard had this first pitch that strayed high. It was a fastball. Aceides Escobar fell over onto his butt and really was upset by the pitch. And I was like, wow, that's a tough way to start the game. But everyone around me understood that it was a message. And it was kind of this fireball to start what was going to happen in New York in that game. And he went on to strike Escobar out. And I turned to my dad. I felt the feeling in Citi Field around me. And I turned to my dad and I was like, I get it now. I understand sports now. And throughout the course of the game, we talked to people around us, and it was a very special game. David Wright hit a home run. He was the captain of the Mets at the time. It was, in the end, the only game in that series that the Mets won. And I got to be there for it. And when the game ended, this old man that we had been sitting next to and had made friends with, this Queens native, he took my hands and he looked me in the eye and he said, "You're a Mets fan now." And I was like, "Of course, totally. I'm in." And he said to me, "It's going to suck."
3: You're in for a hard road, but you're in.
1: Exactly.
3: So you didn't grow up a baseball fan, but you did grow up religious and having a long history of spiritual practice. What are the commonalities between having a faith in religion and having faith in a baseball team or a player? Other than the fact that, as you point out, there are 108 beads on a Catholic rosary and there are 108 stitches on a baseball?
1: Yes, that is a quote people might recognize from one of my favorite movies, Bull Durham. And she says, "When I heard that, I gave Jesus a chance," which is just such a great line. I did grow up religious. I'm not religious anymore, but I am a spiritual person. And I think whatever your relationship is to God, it's a daily practice. I don't know anyone who has a deep relationship to spirituality or to divinity in any form that is like, oh yeah, that's a sometimes thing for me. Mm-hmm. And baseball is very similar. There is 182 games in a season. It is, or 162, sorry, it's still getting my brain online this morning as we're recording. But it's such a daily practice in the summertime. I found when I started to get into baseball that I was hearing people say all the time, there's too much baseball. How could I ever be a baseball fan? There's too many games. How could I keep up? Mm-hmm. But I would notice that on the few days in the summertime that there wasn't a Nets game, I was like, what do I do with myself? Baseball becomes a ritual. The actual daily nature of the game has this element of magic to it that I think is very similar to being a person of faith, where you wake up, you pray, you meditate, you engage in this communion with a higher power that I think baseball really replicates.
3: Hmm. Now, we should say that up to this point, your career has been as a political reporter. You've covered both impeachments of Donald Trump, the January 6th riot, and I imagine in today's political climate in the country, politics feels pretty disenchanting compared to the enchant.
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3: Now, we should say that up to this point, your career has been as a political reporter.

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2: It is 9:19, and we've got more with On Point straight ahead on OPB. Coming up a little bit later this morning at 10, it's Here and Now. 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A psychologist and a communication expert will join us for advice on using emojis to bridge generational gaps and keep the conversation going. Some lessons on texting and probably aging, too. We'll have that conversation with Here and Now this morning at 10. 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
4: This is On Point. I'm Amory Sievertson, and today we're talking about the magic of baseball with journalist and author Addie Baird, who's written a new book called The Magical Game: The Spirit and History of Baseball's Superstitions, Rituals, and Curses. And Addie, you know, there are many different ways to define magic, but how do you define it when talking about baseball?
5: It's a harder question than you might think on first blush. And it was one of the things that I really started to dig into when I was early in the process of reporting out this book, was what does that even mean? And there were many different little rabbit holes to go down when exploring that question. I looked at what Jung says. You know, he says that magic is basically giving a description to the indescribable. I looked at what scientists and artists and psychologists have said over the years. And eventually I actually landed on a definition from an archaeologist. His name is Chris Gosden. Mm-hmm. And he says that magic is human participation in the universe. And I love this definition because it encapsulates all of the forms of magic that I look at in the book, but it also doesn't take magic in opposition to this question of science or religion. What is its relationship to these other two really fundamental pieces of human history? And Gosden says that magic, science, and religion, rather than being opposed, are more like a DNA helix that's embedded in the human genome and psyche.
4: So what is it about baseball that lends itself to magical thinking? Is it something about the fundamentals of the game itself?
5: I absolutely think it's something about the game itself. There's some really interesting research looking at whether baseball players are more superstitious to begin with than non-baseball playing people.
4: Okay.
5: And the answer is no. It's not that the game attracts more superstitious people, so we can write that one off. What it is I really think, and there's a lot of research that shows, that baseball lends itself to superstitious thinking for several reasons, one of which is that baseball is predicated on failure. And when we look at research about superstition, we don't see people doing superstitious behavior when the act, the thing that they're trying to do, is certain or easy. We see people engaging in magical behavior when it's hard, when it's uncertain. And baseball, which is predicated on failure, is hard and uncertain. And I really think that that is part of

You're with OPB, and stay with OPB as we continue with today's edition of On Point. Coming up this morning at 10 o'clock, we'll turn to Here and Now. Among the stories today, Vice President J.D. Vance said Iranians have agreed to allow International Atomic Energy Agency inspectors back in the country. They used to be there as part of President Obama's 2015 nuclear agreement that President Trump pulled out of. We'll bring you the latest updates. Also, a new book explores 10 military veteran civic leaders, 5 Democrats and 5 Republicans, who've shown courage through their public service. We will talk with the author of that book. Here and Now is coming up this morning at 10. Later this afternoon, the country is anticipating a busy summer for wildfires in the West after losing thousands of Forest Service workers over the last year. More on concerns over wildfire staffing and readiness. That story is with All Things Considered today at 3 on OPB. You're with OPB in Portland and McMinnville. You hear us at 91.5 FM in Redmond and Sun River at 91.3 and online at opb.org.

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1: Here with OPP, and stay with us. Another hour of Here and Now is coming up. Ahead in this next hour, the UK will soon have a new leader. Current Prime Minister Keir Starmer announced his resignation, with many tapping the new Labour MP, Andy Burnham, to take his place. We'll get some analysis and a look at what may come next. That's coming up after our newscast. Also, Israel's wars in the Middle East have become a wedge issue in three congressional campaigns in New York. We'll get some details coming up. 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It's 11 o'clock. Our newscast is a minute away. 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

0: It's 11:18 and you are with OPB. Stay with us as the program continues today. Coming up in the next 10 minutes, Alan Greenspan, who steered the Federal Reserve for nearly two decades through some of the longest economic booms in U.S. history, has died. We will have a remembrance coming up in 2 minutes. Also, Team USA made it to the round of 32 in the FIFA World Cup, the latest on that result, and an action-packed weekend. We'll get a recap and a look ahead.
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1: Here with OPB, and thanks for being with us for Here and Now. Here and Now starts each weekday morning at 10 o'clock. Coming up later today on All Things Considered, the country is anticipating a busy summer for wildfires in the West. That comes after losing thousands of Forest Service workers over the last year. We'll hear more about concerns over wildfire staffing and preparedness on All Things Considered today from 3 to 6 on OPB. 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Stay with us. A news update is coming up in just a little over a minute, and then it is today's Think Out Loud. Dave Miller's the host of the program. He's in the Gert Boyle studio to preview it. Hi, Dave.
2: Hey there.
1: What is ahead on the show for today?
2: We are going to start with a conversation with Jennifer Komoda Lubke, who is the president and CEO of Relay Resources. We are going to be talking with her about the 75 years of this organization, which works for, among other things, to really help people with all kinds of different disabilities be fully involved, fully enmeshed in life, in employment, in civic life. This is a group that started in 1951. We'll talk about the history and the present and the future of this organization. We'll also hear from Jules Boykoff. He is a former soccer player turned political science professor at Pacific University, and he's become one of the real critics of the corporatization of sport. His new book is called Red Card, the 2026 World Cup, Sports Washing, and the FIFA Greed Machine. All of that is coming your way in just about 5 minutes.
1: And that will be coming up after this hour's news. Thanks, Dave.
2: Thank you.
1: It is a minute past 12 o'clock, and the news is next.
3: Live from NPR News in Washington, I'm Amy Held. The U.S. is indicating good progress has been made toward a peace deal with Iran, while Tehran says one test is ending the fighting in Lebanon. And Israel and Hezbollah do appear to be keeping to a fragile ceasefire for the second straight day. NPR's Carrie Kahn reports.
4: Israel's foreign minister reiterated on social media what several top politicians have been saying for days. Israel will remain in the self-described security zone where its troops occupy a large swath of southern Lebanon. The exact boundaries of that zone, however, are not clear. Meanwhile, Prime Minister Benjamin Netanyahu touted the interim agreement between the U.S. and Iran as a huge success for Israel. There's widespread dissatisfaction in Israel for the U.S.-Iran preliminary plan. Israel is not part of peace talks, nor a new plan announced for a so-called deconfliction cell to ensure compliance to the ceasefire in Lebanon. Carrie Kahn, NPR News, Tel Aviv.
3: Argentina's Lionel Messi has made World Cup history this afternoon. NPR's William Jones reports.
5: After scoring a hat-trick in his country's opening game, Lionel Messi notched his fourth goal of the tournament today against Austria. That was despite missing a penalty earlier in the game. He took his total tally of World Cup goals to 17, becoming the top scorer in men's World Cup history. Messi is widely regarded as the best player of his generation. During his two-decade career, he's been recognised as the world's best player on 8 occasions. He captained Argentina to World Cup glory in Qatar 4 years ago. At 38 years old, this could be Messi's last World Cup. And with Argentina winning today, he'll once again be playing in the knockout stage of a World Cup. William Jones, NPR News.
3: The U.S. plays again Thursday in Los Angeles against Turkey, the U.S. team coming off their first back-to-back wins in almost a century. The majority of Americans who need a kidney transplant never even make it onto an organ wait list. That's the conclusion of a new study of patients referred for the procedure, NPR's Maria Godoy reports.
6: Only 12% of people on dialysis are registered on the kidney transplant wait list. Researchers at NYU Langone wanted to know what kept them from making it onto the list. They found that patients who were unmarried, lived in rural areas, or had severe obesity were less likely to start or complete the needed evaluations. Older, poorer, and Spanish-speaking patients were especially unlikely to move forward with the process. All told, fewer than 1 in 5 patients referred for a transplant made it onto the wait list. The researchers say the battery of tests and doctor visits required may be hard for patients to navigate if they lack social support. The findings appear in the Journal of the American Society of Nephrology. Maria Godoy, NPR News.
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1: This is OPB. I'm Jason Sauls. For the first time in more than 2 years, Oregon is in compliance with a federal court order aimed at protecting the rights of people with mental illness who have been criminally charged. The order restricts how long they can be held in jail before being sent to the Oregon State Hospital to just 7 days. The state has been failing to meet that requirement, so earlier this month, the federal judge further restricted who can be sent to the state hospital and how long people can be held there. Those new limits were condemned by several district attorneys, including Multnomah County DA Nathan Vasquez. He argued last week that the new limits make it difficult to prosecute people with acute mental illness charged with lower-level crimes.
7: We are currently dealing with a mental health crisis that's affecting community safety. We are operating under a very reckless and ill-conceived court order from the United States District Court.
1: At the same time, mental health advocates argue Oregon has not invested enough in resources that would prevent people from needing hospital-level care. The new owner of the Portland Trailblazers will talk about the future of the franchise with area business leaders this week. As Dirk Vanderhart reports, the appearance by Tom Dundon comes as the state's NBA franchise faces some big questions.
8: Dundon is coming off his top achievement as a professional sports team owner. His NHL team, the Carolina Hurricanes, just won the Stanley Cup. Now the billionaire has to focus on the future of his newer acquisition. Beyond changing out the team's head coach, Dundon is looking for a revamped arena. The Trailblazers are pressuring elected officials to pony up funding to renovate the Moda Center. State lawmakers have okayed money for the project, contingent on the Blazers remaining in Portland for 2 decades, but city officials are still hammering out details of how to fund the effort. The arena project is certain to come up in Dundon's appearance before the Portland Metro Chamber on Wednesday. The business group's annual meeting is slated to take place at the Moda Center. Dirk Vanderhart, OPB.
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0: This is Think Out Loud on OPB. I'm Dave Miller. In 1951, a group of parents decided to start a school for their children with developmental disabilities. A common alternative at the time was to put them in an institution. As those children grew into young adults, the school evolved into a workforce training organization. 75 years later, that organization, now known as Relay Resources, is still creating employment opportunities for people with disabilities. Dr. Jennifer Komoda-Lubke is the CEO and Chief Disability Inclusion Officer at Relay Resources. She joins me now. It's great to have you in studio with me.
1: Great. Thanks. Thank you for having me.
0: So I mentioned this briefly, but what motivated a group of parents 75 years ago to start their own school?
1: I think that parents of children with disabilities did not want an institutionalized situation for their kids. And so I think that many parents thought that this was, you know, a terrible thing, and they really wanted their children to be a part of society and to experience things that everyone else experiences. So in 1951, I really think that this was a bold move by parents to buck the system, to buck the trend, say that my child will not be institutionalized. My child will also not just stay at home and do nothing. They really thought that their children could learn and deserve to experience everything that everyone else experiences.
0: What were the standard options for people or kids with disabilities at the time? So you mentioned staying at home or being in an institution. What would that have meant for their lives?
1: That would have meant a life of seclusion, isolation, really not having a fulfilled life. And I really felt a kindred spirit when I took this role on with the parents who started it, even though I don't know them and didn't meet them, obviously. They're now deceased. But when I took it on, me being a parent of an adult son who has an intellectual disability, I really felt that motivation of wanting more for my child and thinking how unfair the world is and how broken the systems were in society that kept, you know, children and anybody with a disability from being out in public life. So I think that's why the parents really wanted that. And I don't think that there were a lot of options at the time.
0: To what extent has your own experience as a parent with a child, in this case with an intellectual disability, shaped your career?
1: So I didn't know anything about disability when my son was diagnosed with global developmental delays when he was 4 and a half. I didn't know anybody who was disabled. I didn't know anyone in my family who was disabled. And so I had to do a lot of learning. The doctor said to me when my child was 4 and a half years old, your son will never live a normal life. He'll never live apart from you, and he'll never go to college. And when he said those things, I thought to myself, how do you know that? He's 4 and a half years old.
0: Even though you didn't have too much experience, you had a kind of, was it anger or an intuition that how can you know this?
1: Yeah, I was pissed. I was just pissed that this was the, that people were already putting limits on him when he was just 4 and a half. And I thought that might be true, but why don't we find out? Why don't we give him opportunities that he deserves so that he can live life to the fullest? So my son ended up living in Atlanta, Georgia. He went to Georgia Tech. He was in a 4-year college program for students with intellectual and developmental disabilities. And he graduated after 4 years, and he lived apart from us, about as apart as you can be since we were in California. He was in Atlanta. So all those things the doctor said for him were not true. And, I think that it's a it's sad when people predestine your child or anybody for any reason. How do you know that? So this has really shaped my career. I started off not knowing anything. And so, you know, my job was just to get him the right therapy that he needed, the right interventions. And then later on, I would take every single vacation that I had from corporate life because I was, you know, working in the business world. I worked for Fortune 1000 companies. I led large accounting departments. I took every vacation to attend disability conferences so that I could learn everything I could. And then even when I pursued my doctorate degree, I did my dissertation on private schools that educate students with disabilities because private schools are not required by law to educate students. So I just filled myself with knowledge and education and learned everything I could, talked to everyone I could. And then when I got a call from a previous organization that I worked for that said, you know, we're looking for someone to develop employment programs or to modernize employment programs for disabled people, I thought that is my dream job. I've got a business background and also I have all this disability knowledge from lived experience academically, serving on boards. And I thought, this is amazing.
0: You talked about modernizing work development programs. So let's hear about what they were like before modernization efforts. I mean, first, what's now Relay Resources? What kinds of job training work were they doing in the 50s or 60s?
1: Yeah, in the 50s and 60s, and even up to this day, there are many states that have sheltered workshops where they pay sub-minimum wage. And so these are segregated environments for disabled people with significant disabilities that are paid for their quote-unquote production. And so Oregon is no longer running those programs. Relay Resources did participate in those programs many years ago. But today we have actually two specific avenues for people with disabilities and employment. We have our social enterprises. So that is where we hire people with and without disabilities to work alongside each other in inclusive environments. And so we have a janitorial business, a landscaping business. We do document imaging, and we also have a warehouse where we do packaging and light assembly work and light manufacturing. And so we hire people with and without disabilities to deliver services to our customers. Our largest is at the airport. We clean the airport at PDX, and we also work with Portland State University. So those are some of the contracts that we have. We also have commercial contracts. So Danner Boots, Bob's Red Mill, these are all customers of ours where we do work. The second that we started last year is supported employment. So we work with disabled people in the community, and we help them develop their resume, gain job skills, find a job in the community, and then we provide support. We also have a program called AbilIT, which is a program that Melwood, another organization that does what we do on the East Coast, it's actually their program. And so we deliver it here in Portland, where we train people who are neurodivergent. So that might mean they're autistic, they might have ADHD, traumatic brain injury, an injured veteran, and we train them on cybersecurity and technical skills, and then we help them find jobs. So these are the different ways that we do the work that we do. And then the one thing that we are launching this coming October is really exciting. It's called Disability Next. And we have an annual summit. Our second annual summit is this October 6th and 7th. But we are developing research-based, evidence-based, lived experience-reviewed curriculum and tools, technology tools, so that we can train organizations, you know, employers, on how to be accessible and disability inclusive.
0: I'm curious about, to follow up on that and to go back to the first model, and I think the longest running one that
1: yes.
0: you do now, where instead of secluded workshops where everybody has some kind of disability,
1: yes.
0: it's more melded together. Some people do have disabilities, some people don't. What kind of training do you provide to people without disabilities to that make it more seamless, that help them know what not to say, how best to work with people with very different skills than they have?
1: Right. A lot of that right now is on the job training. So we do have an orientation when people first come into our organization, and we talk about what we believe in, and we talk about things like, you know, the medical model of disability and how that differs from our disability justice model that we practice today.
0: Actually, maybe you could even help us by explaining what you mean by that. The medical model versus disability justice. What does that mean?
1: Yeah. So medical model, it means, you know, when we think about the history of disability, prior to the 1940s, we use the deficit model, which was that people with disabilities are broken human beings, and they don't deserve to be integrated in society. They, you know, there's something wrong with them. There's a deficit. We don't even want to deal with them. With the return of veterans from World War II, we then shifted to the medical model of disability, which was how can we fix them? That's where you get the term rehabilitation. So even today, we have departments with the word rehabilitation in them, because it's the very definition of that is returning to someone to their original condition. So that was the medical model. Then you go into the identity model, where, you know, in the 1960s, disabled people fought for rights and fought to be known as individual people, human beings. And that's where the rise of people first language started. You know, it's not like the handicapped, it's people with a disability. You move on, and we then went into the social model. This was probably in the 1980s, 1990s. And now we're looking at the disability justice model. Now, what that means is that we want people who are actually disabled to be the people who lead in the in language, in what services are needed, and in how they would like to be known. And so when you look at disability justice, many disabled groups in the community, specific disabled groups, want to be known as identity first and have language that identifies them as, instead of person with autism, it's autistic person, right? Now, again, each community has a specific way about how they'd like to be known or what they'd like to be called. And really, words create worlds. So when we think about the way that we talk in language, we also are projecting what type of society and world we'd like to be in. So
0: what are examples of how you practice this just at Relieve Resources itself? I mean, I'm thinking maybe this is more the chief disability inclusion officer, yes, side of your job than the chief executive officer side of the job. So what does it look like in practice just at your own organization?
1: Yeah, well, we start first with our vision, mission, and core values. So our vision, we redid a strategic plan recently, and our vision is all disabled people belong, period, everywhere, period. That is our, you know, what we believe in and what we strive to be. And when we say the word all, we're talking about the intersectional identities of people. So many times when we talk about the disability community, someone in the disability community is going to get left out. And we want to make sure that, you know, we're looking at the LGBTQIA plus folks who are also disabled, people who of color who are also disabled. You know, we want to make sure that we're getting to everyone. So, and then our mission is we transform workplaces and communities by championing disability inclusion. Many times organizations are focused on serving the person with a disability. We believe that we work alongside people with disabilities. I'm a disabled person myself. And so we want to make sure that those voices are heard and that the intersectional voices, people with intersectional identities, are heard. And then we go to our core values. And so that's how we begin. And so what we've been working on over the past, I would say, year and a half is the specific curriculum that encompasses people with as many disabilities as possible, you know, representation on the disability pride flag, for instance, and ensuring that we look at research, academic research and lived experience, take that together so that we can create this curriculum. So we are going to be rolling it out to our employees this coming fall, and we will also be looking at training and educating other companies, and also providing implementation and consulting services to companies who'd like to do the same thing.
0: I'm talking right now with Dr. Jennifer Komodo-Lubke. She's the CEO and Chief Disability
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1: This coming fall. 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
1: The federal administration. And so I do think that that has been challenging for not just Relay, but all disability groups to have to go back to prove that indeed we deserve to be integrated in the community, included in the community, and that we belong. So that's definitely one obstacle. I think that also, too, just a general misunderstanding of disabled people, especially in the workplace. So during the pandemic, that was the only time where the labor force participation rate for disabled people increased. And it was the only time when we saw a significant shift in the unemployment rate for disabled people decrease. Huh. The reason is because we all had to work from home. And disabled people have been asking for that as an accommodation for decades and not granted. But then when everybody had to work from home, we figured that we could do it. So with return to office work, I think that has been challenging for many disabled people because it's an accommodation to work from home.
2: Accommodation that has gone back down to close to where it was pre-pandemic?
1: Exactly. So we've seen the numbers for participation rate decrease for disabled people, and we've seen unemployment go back up. Huh. So that's unfortunate.
2: In the middle of the pandemic, did you think that you were looking at a permanent change?
1: I was hoping for a permanent change. And I was hoping for a permanent change, actually, with many things. The way we do school, for example, the way that we design work. And unfortunately, I think that while some organizations and companies and employers did capture those learnings for their company, I don't think many organizations did. And so I think that's why we're seeing the backslide on that.
2: The political pushback against DEI has largely focused on race and gender and sexual orientation. But what have DEI initiatives meant for inclusion, specifically for people with disabilities? I feel like it's a huge group of people that's often not talked about when we talk about DEI.
1: You're absolutely correct. So 27.8% of the population are disabled. We actually think the number is higher than that because many people don't know that the condition that they've been struggling with and masking at work is a disability. So we think the numbers are higher. That's pretty significant. And it is the largest minority group, disabled people. So I think that many, again, with society not really understanding how we can make our systems and our cultures more inclusive, I think that's what hinders progress in this area. And so this is something that Relay Resources is trying to change through our summit, our annual summit, and through this service offering, this line of business that we're launching this coming fall to teach organizations how to do that.
2: Well, has the pushback against DEI, has it had measurable effects on people with disabilities?
1: It definitely has. It has, although disability is often left out of the DEI conversation, I do think that we have, you know, we're all in this together. Any marginalized group, is in very similar circumstances when it comes to trying to humanize or normalize who we are and what we are in society. So I think that I've seen a lot of situations where because one minoritized group loses, when one minoritized group loses, we all lose. And so I think with disability, what's so unique about it is that it doesn't matter what your race, your gender, your religion is. It impacts all of us. Anybody can become disabled at any time. And we need to remember that. You know, in fact, all of us are going to, well, hopefully, we'll all grow old. And when our bodies get older, you know, that then creates a situation where many of us will become disabled. So I think it's important to realize that this is a widespread situation. This is something that is a normal part of the human condition. And if we are not disabled ourselves, many of us know someone who's disabled. So this impacts really all of us.
2: You know, we started by talking about the history of

0: of Relay Resources, which started 75 years ago, a time, I think, before the term neurodivergent was being used. You mentioned it briefly, and I want to just come back to this before we say goodbye. How does neurodivergence fit under your understanding of this broad term of disability?
1: Yeah, neurodivergence, if you look at the disability pride flag, there are five colors represented, and one of the colors is gold, which is neurodivergence. So I say this all the time. When you think about the disability community, it's like saying Asians. There's 43 countries in Asia and 6 different regions. And just because I'm Filipina doesn't mean I know the culture of what's happening in Tajikistan, right? So with neurodivergence, even that group of conditions, if you will. Someone could be autistic, someone could have an intellectual disability, ADHD, dysgraphia, dyscalculia, dyslexia. There are many things involved with that. And I think that many people, employees, have been struggling to mask at work because they are neurodivergent and because they've had such a tough time in workplaces that weren't built for them. So I think a lot of companies are recognizing that many of their employees are neurodivergent and that our practices and our systems need to change so that we can include this very talented group of people. And really, any type of disability, anybody who is on that disability pride flag and represents one of those colors, we all have talent and we all have skills, but it's the world and the workplaces and society that was not built for that group of people. So I think if we can open our minds a little bit more and just open our attitudes, I think that we can make changes that really, I don't even want to say that it's disability specific. It's good business. It's innovation. So that is what we are trying to start a movement on with the Disability Next Summit coming up in October.
0: Dr. Jennifer Komoda-Lupke, thanks very much.
1: Thank you very much for having me.
0: Jennifer Lupke is CEO and Chief Disability Inclusion Officer at Relay Resources. Coming up after a short break, we're going to talk with the soccer player turned political science professor, Jules Boykoff. His new book is called Red Card, the 2026 World Cup, Sports Washing and the FIFA Greed Machine.
2: 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We always welcome your questions or comments. Leave us a voicemail at 503-293-1983. In news that we're following today, former U.S. Federal Reserve Chair Alan Greenspan has died at the age of 100. He died today from complications of Parkinson's disease, according to his wife of 29 years, NBC News correspondent Andrea Mitchell. In his 18 and a half years at the helm of the Fed, Greenspan presided over a sustained era of American growth and prosperity, yet one that ended with devastating consequences in 2008, 2 years after he had left the central bank. Greenspan was so respected during his many years as head of the world's most influential central bank that by the time he stepped down in 2006, he was widely celebrated as the Oracle and Maestro. More news later today on All Things Considered.
0: From the Gert Boyle Studio at OPB, this is Think Out Loud. I'm Dave Miller. Jules Boykoff loves soccer. He should. He devoted many years of his life to playing it, collegiately, professionally, and on the U.S. national under-23 team. Despite, or maybe because of, that love, he is a fierce critic of the corporate apparatus around the sport. Boykoff is now a professor of political science at Pacific University. His latest book is called Red Card, the 2026 World Cup, Sports Washing and the FIFA Greed Machine. Jules Boykoff, it's great to have you back on the show.
3: Great to be with you, Dave.
0: Can you help us understand first, because we're going to talk a lot about FIFA here, how does FIFA work?
3: FIFA is based in Switzerland, where it is technically a nonprofit organization, although I must say it's a remarkably profitable one. And it chooses the site of each World Cup for both the men and the women. And it takes in money from those events and it distributes it to football associations from countries around the world. It also, the members, it must be said, live quite the five-star lifestyle. The president, his name is Gianni Infantino, rakes in about $6 million a year. If you sit on the FIFA Council, a powerful body of around 37 people, you'll be making around $250,000 to $300,000 a year to meet two or four times. So it's good work if you can get it, Dave.
0: Where does FIFA get its money from?
3: The main source of money is what people are now watching on their television screens, the Men's World Cup. This is their cash cow. In fact, they say that they are on track to make more than $11 billion from the Men's World Cup here in 2026 alone. To put that in perspective, that's more than the GDP of some 60 countries, including two actually that are participating in the World Cup, Cape Verde and Curaçao. And so that's a lot of money.
0: And is it the same kinds of things that, you know, that prop up professional sports in the U.S.? Is it TV rights and, you know, beer sponsorships? I mean, where does the $11 billion actually come from?
3: Well, I would describe the FIFA business model as one that socializes the cost of the football or soccer enterprise, and it privatizes the benefits. And what I mean by that, by socializing the costs, the host city and country, they pay for things like security. They pay for things like making sure medical staffs are on hand for fans and others. They make sure that there's fan zones for people to go to. They make sure that there's things like transportation to get fans to the matches, and they provide all the human beings that point people in the right direction. Well, you'll notice about all those things, Dave, that they're incredibly difficult to monetize. And so you see these burdens falling on cities with real little chance to actually make the money back. But on the flip side of the fence, you see FIFA, and they make most of their money from broadcasters, television broadcasters, as well as corporate sponsors, big name corporate sponsors like Saudi Aramco and many other corporate behemoths. They also make it from ticket sales. And it's been a little controversial because they've used what they call dynamic pricing, which sounds kind of nice. I like dynamic stuff, Dave. But it's not nice when you're trying to buy a ticket because it means basically they're using this pricing model to extract the maximum amount out of you. So they take that. They take the concessions when you buy a bottle of water at the match. They take the parking fees. And so you can see that that totals up pretty quick to a lot of money for FIFA.
0: Just not that long ago, within the last decade, FIFA was caught up in a huge corruption investigation and scandal. What came from that?
3: Well, you did have a number of indictments around corruption and even convictions. There were really two things happening there at the same time. One of them was an investigation into bribery allegations in 2010 when they were picking the hosts of the 2018 and 2022 World Cups, which went to Russia and Qatar, respectively. So looking into the sort of suitcases of cash that might have been flowing between people. The other controversy or scandal that was happening at that time involved payments that people were making illegally, which is to say bribes, to get things like prime television contracts. And so at that time in 2015, 2016, a lot of us thought, okay, finally, we're going to see some changes in FIFA. But I think you could argue that actually they've sort of solidified their corruption and sort of legalized it in certain ways. And in some ways, FIFA really hasn't changed that much at all. I mean, don't get me wrong. Before, under the era of Sepp Blatter, that was the president when they had that big bust in 2015, that was the time of suitcases full of cash. There was a guy from the United States named Chuck Blazer who actually rented an apartment at Trump Tower in New York for himself for $18,000 a month. And he also rented the apartment next door at $6,000 a month for his cats, Dave. I mean, that's the kind of cash we're talking about.
0: I read that in the book, and I thought that cannot be true. But so $6,000 a month for his cat?
3: Yeah, I mean, I love treating cats well, but, you know, that is taking it to the next level. But, you know, today it's different. I mean, we're not looking at cats in $6,000 apartments. We're instead looking at a model of business for inside of FIFA that's basically a clientelistic patronage network. So FIFA takes in all those billions that we were talking about before, and they'll be the first to tell you that they spread quite a lot of it out to different football associations around the world. And the way that works is everyone gets the similar amount. So if you're France, you get the same amount as Curaçao. And what that does is it builds up allegiance from these football associations around the world. These people are happy to get the cash, especially because of the fact that there's very little transparency on that cash. They can essentially do almost whatever they want with it. And so then they're loyal to Gianni Infantino. So any wild idea that the president of FIFA might have, they have a tendency to go along with it, even if they're not on that 37-member FIFA council raking in those $250,000 to $300,000 salaries. Their FAs are getting money. So it's a system built up for obedience. And I think that explains a lot of what we've seen. Even though Gianni Infantino has been snuggling up to U.S. President Donald Trump, there's been very little pushback from inside the organization.
0: You describe Gianni Infantino as, quote, the pulsing id of the FIFA greed machine, an acquiescent jester willing to shapeshift for the sake of accumulating power. What kinds of shapes has he shifted into?
3: Gianni Infantino is sycophantic at the molecular level, and he has a long history of sucking up to whomever he needs to. So I'd say his primary shapeshift is one of obsequiousness. In 2018, ahead of the Men's World Cup in Russia, he went to Russia, cozied up to Putin, played soccer with him on the Red Square a few months before the tournament began. Afterwards, said it was the greatest tournament ever. Putin gave him this special order of friendship. Everything was just grand. Then he moves up residence to Qatar for the Men's World Cup of 2022. Where he basically runs interference. As you and your listeners will remember, there was a lot of pressure on Qatar because some 6,500 migrant workers had died in the lead up to that event, toiling on various facilities and venues, many of them directly related to the World Cup. Infantino moves residence to Qatar and keeps popping his head into the press saying, hey, let's focus on soccer, not these other things. The football unites the world, et cetera, et cetera. Fast forward to 2026, he gives Donald Trump the FIFA Peace Prize in December 2025. He shows up to Melania's opening in Washington, D.C. He shows up to the Board of Peace meeting wearing one of those stylish MAGA red caps and giving the president a thumbs up. He's basically spent more time in the Oval Office than any world leader out there. And he's renting space from Trump at Trump Towers in New York just to cover all his bases. So I'd say the first and main shape that Gianni Infantino takes is one of sycophants.
0: How would you describe what these two men, Gianni Infantino and Donald Trump, get from this transactional relationship? Starting with Donald Trump, what does he get?
3: Well, I think it's helpful to think about Donald Trump's actions through the idea of sports washing. And that's when political leaders use sports to deflect attention from chronic social problems or human rights woes at home, and to try to make themselves look important or legitimate on the world stage while setting up opportunities for political, economic, diplomatic gain. That's sports washing in a nutshell. And it's often been thrown at countries like Russia and Qatar, the ones I was just talking about, and accurately so. They absolutely engaged in sports washing. But a core argument of the book is that is exactly what Donald Trump is doing. I mean, what, Dave, might he be trying to deflect attention from? Could it be those Epstein files that still haven't been fully released? Could it be the terrible way that the war against Iran that he's been carrying out alongside Israel has been going? Could it possibly be his epically low, historically low approval ratings? I mean, you and I could make a list that could go on for the rest of the show of things he's trying to deflect attention from. But this gives him a chance to look important. This gives him a chance to pose next to the most important people in the sport of soccer. And it also sets up all sorts of political and economic and diplomatic opportunities. I mean, crass family money-making opportunities. Let's not forget at the last World Cup in Qatar, there were pictures of Elon Musk and Jared Kushner hobnobbing it up in those luxury boxes that you and I will never be invited to, cutting deals and who knows what they were doing. And that's really this opportunity for Trump. The lower that his approval ratings go, the more he has a propensity and inclination to cling to sports as a sort of political life raft. And let's be clear, he has used sports to his political advantage more than any president in the modern history of the presidency.
0: In what other ways are you thinking about?
3: Well, just a few days ago, he hosted this UFC mixed martial arts fight right on the White House South Lawn, for starters. He has a long-term relationship with mixed martial arts fighting going back to 2001 when he hosted one of these events in the early days of UFC at one of his casinos. So he's long been cozied up to people at UFC. He also has made it very clear, stated many times, that the World Cup of 2026, as well as the upcoming Olympics in Los Angeles, are crucial to his legacy as a president. And this is also a guy that, if you dip way back in history, you know, he owned a professional American football team in the USFL. So he also, I would say, made use of sports in a more cagey way during the recent election where he beat Kamala Harris for the presidency. And what I mean by that is he would appear on all these podcasts that were like mixed martial arts podcasts, and he wouldn't talk about sports. He wouldn't talk about politics. He would just talk about sports. And it was really interesting to me because I've been sort of grappling with this theory of whether one can be actually more effective politically by being less explicitly political. And in a way, going on those podcasts and not even talking about politics sort of tested that theory. And Trump did extraordinarily well in the last election. If you look at the demographics that watch mixed martial arts fighting, they went in droves to Trump. And so he's been using sports pretty effectively to his political advantage.
0: You mentioned the 2024 election. Would you have written a book about the 2026 World Cup if Kamala Harris had won?
3: Well, the truth of the matter is Joe Biden back in 2024, he instituted what's called a national special security event. This is a special designation that gives loads of federal entities to the power to surveil and also to enforce the law and to engage in security matters in the host city of Los Angeles. This was an all-time record 4 years before an event, this NSSE or National Special Security event. My point in saying that is just that when it comes to securitizing for sports mega events, this is a bipartisan game. This would have been happening, heavy levels of security at this World Cup. What I don't think we would have had is the kind of straight up racism that we've been seeing from the Trump administration. I mean, I think about a quarter of the way into this World Cup, the central message that the Trump administration is transmitting to the world is that the U.S. government is now essentially an openly racist entity. I mean, the U.S. refused entry to Somali referee Omar Abdul Qadir Artan, subjecting him to an 11-hour interrogation before ejecting him from the country. They, in what I would call performative security theater, searched players and staff from Uzbekistan using drug-sniffing dogs and metal detectors. The Iraqi soccer star Ayman Hussein was detained at U.S. Customs and Border Patrol in O'Hare Airport and questioned for 7 hours before being allowed into the country. And that's not even to mention everything with the players from Iran that have basically been forced to live in Mexico and fly in for their games to the United States. I don't think any of that would be happening under a Democratic government right now. I think that the United States would be performing a much more open stance to the world.
0: If you're just tuning in, we're talking right now with the writer, Pacific University political science professor, and former soccer player Jules Boykoff. His latest book is called Red Card, the 2026 World Cup, Sports Washing, and the FIFA Greed Machine. You note in the book that this term, sports washing, has only been used, it was coined in 2015, but you argue that examples of sports washing greatly predate that. Can you tell us about the 1934 World Cup in Italy?
3: Absolutely. So in 1934, Benito Mussolini hosted the World Cup in Italy. And he actually wasn't that into soccer to begin with, but he realized this was an enormous propaganda opportunity. And so he embraced the event. He built a bunch of stadiums. He even named one after himself, if that sounds familiar to anybody. He named one after another fascist martyr, so heavily politicizing the tournament on the way in. He called the players who were representing Italy at that tournament soldiers of sport, and made sure that the world knew that they were the sort of representation of what he'd like to call the new fascist man. So sport was much bigger than sport for Benito Mussolini. He even created this big old shiny, six times bigger than the actual World Cup trophy that he also gave out to the winner. Again, shiny objects, another kind of similarity that might ring a bell to our modern moment. And when Italy won, they got this thing called the Coppa del Duce, and they celebrated. And he used his power and the new fascist man, the soldiers of sport, to kind of pivot toward actual soldiers of war, supporting Franco in Spain with more verve, and also going to East Africa to engage in bellicosity there. And so I guess the point of me at the end there is just that sports washing isn't this kind of just thing, oh, someone's making a little bit of money, getting better prestige. No, it can actually lead to war if it's done in the way that Mussolini did it.
0: What evidence can you point to show that now in the 21st century, say, so not just, you know, this year, but in the last 15 years or so, say, that these efforts are successful, whether for a domestic audience or an international audience, that sports washing works?
3: And you're making a key distinction there, Dave, between a domestic and an international audience, because typically when people ask, does sports washing work, what they mean is on the international audience. And so if you look, for example, at Qatar, we were talking about the 2022 Men's World Cup there. Yes, there was tons of attention on the horrific work situation in their kafala labor system. But after that 2022 World Cup, you see a steady rise in tourism numbers to Qatar. You also see Qatar fortify its position as a diplomat in the region. As evidenced recently, it's involved in the peace talks right now between Iran and the United States. And so you could argue that it was a successful sports wash in that it pointed to the world that, you know, look, at Qatar is a place to come visit, and we are a trusty entity on the world stage. But I don't think that's necessarily always the case. So you're right that sometimes the primary audience is a domestic one. And if you look at the sort of decade of sport, that's what both Vladimir Putin and Donald Trump called their decades of sport here. And in Russia in 2014, right after the Sochi Olympics, where Vladimir Putin's approval ratings were at an all-time high of 86%, so he was flying high on the domestic level, that's when he invaded the Crimean Peninsula. So it was more about a domestic audience. I don't think too many people in the United States or in a lot of places were like, oh, I actually like Vladimir Putin and I'm going to go vacation there. Same thing with Donald Trump. I don't think that the international audience is the target of his attention. I think he's very much focused on a domestic audience. You know, when I was talking before about the performative security theater around people from Uzbekistan or Senegal, or just saying that there's going to be ICE around stadiums policing during the games, as Mark Wayne Mullen has said, that sends a message to his base that, you know what, we don't want these people here, and we're going to stand up for our principles of America first. And he's using it to talk to them ahead of the midterm election. So I would say it's very much about a domestic audience with Trump and very little about an international audience in this instance.
0: You do have a big focus on the relationship between Trump and Infantino's FIFA, but a quarter of the games in this World Cup are being held north or south of us, in Canada or in Mexico. What role do Mexico and Canada play in your thinking about these games?
3: Well, it's fascinating when you look back at the bid that Canada, Mexico, and the United States put forth for this World Cup way back in 2017. I mean, when I was looking at this the other day, it felt like I should be wearing white gloves. It felt like it was from another era and I should be in an archive or something, because it's just so rosy. It's all unicorns and rainbows, and this is going to be the next era of friendship between the three countries. This is going to take our friendship to the next level, NAFTA plus, plus, plus. And wow, have things changed since then. I mean, who would have thought that in the wake of getting the actual event, that the president of the United States would threaten Canada, one of the co-hosts, to make it the 51st state, or threaten Mexico, the other co-host, to basically invade their territory and try to take out the drug cartels there. So Canada and Mexico, I hate to say it, but they've always been junior partners. And it goes back to because of the reason that we talked about at the outset. And that is that FIFA is essentially a money volcano with a little bit of soccer attached to the side. And they look at the United States as a market with a lot of growth potential alongside places like China, India, and Indonesia. And so they wanted to come into that cash cow in the United States and milk it with both hands. And that's why you see they got 78 of the matches here in the United States and much less in Canada and Mexico. And it's kind of embarrassing, but President Trump has even pointed that out in kind of a crude and rude way to those countries. And so it hasn't helped with relations like we thought it would back in 2017.
0: So to go back to your volcano line there, I mean, the only reason that I can see that FIFA is able to bring in billions of dollars from this World Cup or anyone is that People all over the world desperately want to watch it and will watch it and are watching it. What role do you think fans play in all of this?
3: Fans play an enormous role in all of this. I mean, you're right. For starters, fans are the ones that buy tickets. I mean, they're the ones who are experiencing FIFA's extractivism through the dynamic pricing model. And fans, a lot of them don't want to talk about anything that you and I have been talking about today. I know plenty of fans that fall into that bucket. But there are a lot of people out there, including in Portland, that I know personally, that care a lot about soccer and think that football is bigger than FIFA and that it's definitely worth fighting for. And so you're seeing a sort of rising tide of people right now around the world who are really disgusted with FIFA. And there's actually a campaign that has started online that you can go check out at rebootfifa.com, where people can sign their names if they wish onto what the organizers want to be the biggest class action complaint ever against FIFA for breaking its own rules around not engaging in politics and a number of other issues. And so you can sign on there. I signed on. I should say, full disclosure, I'm one of the advisory members of the board of this organization called Fair Square. It's based in London. And a lot of people are signing on. And then you get updates about things that you can do, action items that you can take. There are people out there in the soccer world, you know, Lisa Klaveness, she's the head of the Football Association in Norway. She supports this kind of effort from rebootfifa.com. And she's been one of the few people inside FIFA that's been outspoken. For example, she said that it's ridiculous that Gianni Infantino gave this FIFA Peace Prize to Donald Trump. And so you have a lot of people on board. You've got Bonita Mercedes. She's a whistleblower who called out some of the corruption that we were talking about earlier from FIFA, paid a big price personally for it. She's involved in the campaign. So you have a lot of people who either love soccer, have been involved as soccer administrators, journalists, or just people who love the game who are signing on to this to try to think about how we can push back. The ultimate goal is to send a proposal to the FIFA Ethics Council. I don't personally think that's going to probably go too far, but we're also taking it to the European Parliament, and I think serious waves could be made there.
0: In the lead up to this World Cup, the former FIFA president, Sepp Blatter, who you talked about, and a number of European football club executives, they talked about or endorsed the idea of boycotting this World Cup. But that effort really seems to have fizzled. Why do you think that is?
3: Well, first of all, Sepp Blatter is no paragon of integrity.
0: He was the suitcases of money guy.
3: Yeah, that's our suitcases of money amigo. And if he's saying it's bad, you know it's bad. I mean, this is the guy who in the 90s, when he was asked how the women's game could improve, he suggested they wear tighter shorts. Okay, that's who we're talking about here. And when the cretins and lowlifes of FIFA of yore are standing up and saying things have gotten way out of control, you definitely know things have gotten way out of control. Now, boycotting is a very difficult matter, in part because of the money shuffle that we were talking about before. If you are involved in this tournament, you get at least $9 million just to cover your costs and that. So all the 48 teams. In fact, they upped that by $2 million right before the tournament because a lot of teams were disgruntled and saying they were going to lose money by just coming to participate. And so, you know, they're not going to give up their money to engage in a boycott. So the teams, wow, that's a tough call. Could there be a diplomatic boycott? Absolutely. I think that could be a way of sending a message. That's, for example, what the Biden administration did for the Beijing Olympics in 2022. They didn't send any diplomats as to send a political message. There's also different levels of fan boycotts. You know, I guess you could say in a way that I'm doing a fan boycott this year in the sense that I chose, my line in the sand was I was not going to buy a single ticket to a single match, thereby not giving a single dime to FIFA. Does that mean that I'm not watching matches here in Paris with my friends and getting together and enjoying the beautiful game? No, I'm absolutely doing that because I don't think it's right for FIFA to steal the joy from my friends, myself, and billions of other people around the world. So boycotts are always tricky propositions, and there's many ways of doing them.
0: Well, I'm curious about just your own experience of watching the game. We've talked in the past about your lifelong love of the game of soccer and your time playing it. And I know that you try to separate your thoughts, your critique of the organizing corporate, quote unquote, nonprofit structure of FIFA from the action on the field. But is that getting harder as the years go by?
3: You know, in some ways, it is getting harder because the FIFA greed machine is just cranking up at such a higher and higher level. It does become difficult to stomach. But, you know, I've seen in Portland, elsewhere, people coming together through soccer to make social change, to get a better deal for the players who play the sport and for fans as well. You know, I just came out with my memoir. It's called Kicking, and it includes a lot of stories that kind of braid my work as a critical scholar, but also my time as a player. And I document a lot of amazing things that happened through soccer. You know, supporters of the Portland Timbers and Portland Thorns fought back against the ownership very successfully of their teams to get what they wanted. I remember them standing on the corner outside of matches, making political claims against the organization for the things that Merritt Paulson and his organization were brushing under the table, mainly abuse of women and harassment of women. And so, like, I've seen it work. And I don't think we necessarily need to cede the terrain to those who are abusing the sport. And one other thing, you know, Gianni Infantino, if he were listening and he knew that we were having this conversation, he'd be thrilled if I ducked out. I mean, not me personally, but critics. He'd be thrilled if the critics just pulled out of the game. That would make his life so much easier. It would just grease the palm and make the whole life of FIFA proceed in an easier fashion. And I'm not quite ready to do that yet, Dave.
0: Given the size and the money and the parties involved right now, can you imagine any World Cup or Olympics that wouldn't somehow fall under the category of sports washing?
3: Well, I could. I mean, you could create an event that is actually quite a bit more sustainable from a money perspective, but also from an environment perspective. I mean, we haven't talked about it, but this World Cup is a sporty carbon bomb. It is the most polluting World Cup ever. And you could make it much more equitable on the environmental front if you prevented people from flying into the country. And all, if you wanted to go to the World Cup, you'd have to be able to get there by train. Picking the United States, where the train system is weak, means most people are, and the country is huge, and throwing Canada and Mexico, it's extra huge, means people are going to be flying everywhere. That is not a great idea for the world moving forward in the era of climate disruption and global heating. And so you could easily make changes to that structure to make the sport less deleterious for the environment. Then you could also actually institute transparency measures on all this money that's swishing through the FIFA system. As I said before, there's very little transparency of where this money actually goes. You could minimize corruption that way. And also, you could listen to the big professional football union, FIFPro, who's raised a lot of issues around the amount of games that these players are playing, the fact that they're being asked to play in extraordinary heat in places like Miami, where the wet bulb temperature is at unsafe levels. So there's a lot of things you could absolutely do to make the game better, no question.
0: Jules, thanks very much.
3: Thank you, Dave.
0: Jules Boykoff is the author of Red Card, the 2026 World Cup, Sports Washing, and the FIFA Greed Machine. Coming up tomorrow, tens of thousands of Oregonians have lost their access to federal food assistance since new work rules went into effect in December. We'll hear about the impact of these requirements from the Oregon Department of Human Services, the Oregon Food Bank, and a workforce development program. Thanks so much for tuning in to Think Out Loud on OPB and KLCC. I'm Dave Miller. We'll be back tomorrow.
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2: 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Mostly clear tonight for Western Oregon with a low around 62 degrees in the upper 50s for the coast. Going to be mostly cloudy early tomorrow, then gradually clearing and a bit warmer. Highs in the low 90s for Portland in the valley, the low 70s for the coast. Mostly clear tonight for Central and Eastern Oregon. Overnight lows in the mid 50s, sunny and warmer tomorrow. Highs in the mid to upper 80s for Bend and Central Oregon, into the lower 90s for Pendleton and Eastern Oregon for Tuesday.
5: Welcome to NewsHour. It's live from the BBC World Service in London. I'm Tim Franks. Britain is about to get its seventh Prime Minister in a decade. A senior member of the governing Labour Party tells us why Keir Starmer had to go.
6: We were regularly resisted or ignored. Politics is a team sport. It's not just about the person who hangs around at the goal. It's about everybody else too.
5: We'll profile the man who looks certain to take over as the new PM, Andy Burnham. Also, Colombia's sharp turn to the right. We'll look back at one of the world's most influential central bankers, Alan Greenspan.
7: He really played a key role in the idea that financial markets can take care of themselves and you don't have to worry too much about regulation. And of course, it's that philosophy that brought us the global financial crisis of 2008.
5: And the discovery of one small and fabulously sneaky spider. All that to come after the news.
8: Live from NPR News in Washington, I'm Amy Held. Peace talks in Switzerland ended today with the U.S. and Iran agreeing to a roadmap to reach a final deal. As NPR's Jackie Northam reports, one concession the Trump administration made is to temporarily allow Iran to sell oil on the world market that includes in the U.S.
9: The Treasury Department lifted oil sanctions on Iran for the next 60 days. This gives Iran a huge economic boost after years of having to sell crude and other petroleum products at cut rates, largely on the black market. The move is part of the interim agreement between the U.S. and Iran that was reached last week. Treasury Secretary Scott Bessent wrote on social media that the oil waivers follow Iran's commitment to open the Strait of Hormuz and to allow international nuclear inspectors back into the country. There have been punitive sanctions on Iranian oil for decades. Exporters there have relied on so-called shadow fleets of old tankers to move crude, primarily to China. Jackie Northam, NPR News.
8: Groups tied to the artificial intelligence industry are spending tens of millions of dollars to influence elections, from congressional to local races. As NPR's Shannon Bond reports, the midterms have become a proxy battle in the war over how AI should be regulated.
10: AI-focused super PACs have already spent over $43 million on congressional races this cycle, according to Open Secrets, a nonprofit that tracks campaign spending. Two groups stand out. One is funded by investors in OpenAI. It warns that too much regulation will stifle innovation. Another set of super PACs is funded in part by rival Anthropic, which has called for more AI regulation. In some races, the groups are jumping in on opposite sides, like in New York's 12th congressional district, where they've collectively spent more than $15 million supporting and opposing State Assemblyman Alex Boris, all in a bid to shape how future regulations might be written. Shannon Bond, NPR News.
8: Around 1 in 5 adults say they have taken a GLP-1 obesity drug at some point. NPR's Sydney Lupkin reports when health insurers say no, that may not be the last word.
11: If your insurer won't cover Zepbound or Wegovy, there are steps you can take. Read the fine print on your policy. While many plans don't cover these drugs for obesity alone, they may cover them for obstructive sleep apnea or to reduce the risk of heart attacks or strokes. Check with your insurer to make sure your documentation for these conditions made it to the right place. Be prepared to appeal. Dr. Caleb Alexander is a professor of epidemiology and medicine at the Johns Hopkins Bloomberg School of Public Health.
12: I know it's hard to imagine, but there will come a day when we no longer see these access barriers for GLP-1s.
11: Meantime, if you're struggling with insurance, your doctor's office may have staff that's able to help. Sydney Lupkin, NPR News.
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2: This is OPB. I'm Jason Sauls. The Eugene Water and Electric Board is using $2.2 million in grants to make its electrical grid more resilient against extreme weather and wildfire. Zach Ziegler from our news partner KLCC reports.
13: EWEB will use the money to bury overhead power lines, replace equipment in outage-prone areas, and update a substation, which will shrink the area that loses power when a problem arises, from thousands of customers to hundreds. EWEB principal engineer Philip Peterson says it's important to remember that hazards associated with rural areas like high voltage lines, plants that can become fuel, and strong winds are also present in suburban neighborhoods.
14: If we change that control to be at the individual circuit level, now we're talking several hundreds to less than 1,000 customers affected for the same incident that would have originally took everyone out.
13: The improvements will also help with other weather events, such as ice storms. I'm Zach Ziegler reporting.
2: A new analysis from the United Way shows 37% of Washington households struggle to afford the cost of basic needs. Stephanie Hoops is the national director of the research project.
15: Housing is the most expensive item in the budget for all families except for those that have two children in childcare.
2: Hoops says that the team arrived at that estimate by tallying up the cost of housing, food, health insurance, childcare, and transportation across the country. In 2024, the federal poverty level was about $31,000 a year for a family of four. Researchers say you'd need to bring in almost triple that amount in Washington state to afford basic necessities. This is OPB.
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5: Hello and welcome to NewsHour. It's coming to you live from the BBC World Service studios in central London. I'm Tim Franks. It was first said 100 years ago, and it was said about bankruptcy, that it happens in two ways, gradually and then suddenly. And so it's just proved the political career of Keir Starmer, the Prime Minister of Great Britain. The pressure had been building and building. As recently as Friday, he'd been insisting that he wasn't, in his words, going to walk away. Today, he did just that. At about 9:30 in the morning, London time, the man who only 2 years ago had led the Labour Party to one of its relatively rare election victories and one with a huge parliamentary majority, said that his time in office was over.
17: The question being asked now is not who was best placed to change the Labour Party, to take us into power and to begin the vital work of improving lives for millions of people. Those questions have been answered. The question my party is asking now is whether I am best placed to lead us into the next general election. I have heard the answer of my parliamentary party to that question, and I accept that answer with good grace. Every decision I've taken has been about putting the country I love first. That is why I will resign as leader of the Labour Party. I have spoken to His Majesty the King this morning to inform him of my decision.
5: Keir Starmer, as all departing political leaders do, try to set out his achievements. He promised also to support his successor, of which we'll have much more in just a moment. But then, as he concluded, this man who is so often accused of being colourless, of being bland, he sounded deeply emotional.
17: And when I leave the biggest job in the country, I shall spend more time on the most important job, being the best husband I can to my fantastic wife, Vic, who has been a rock by my side through good times and bad, and being the best dad I can to my beautiful children, who are my pride and my joy. Thank you very much.
5: Applause in Downing Street from some of the Prime Minister's supporters, including Cabinet Ministers, who'd been there to offer at least some moral support, even if political support had long drifted away. As to why, how that happened, well, again, we'll pick over that in a moment with our political correspondent and a senior member of the Labour Party. But as for who may now take over, that seems a lot clearer. Indeed, it did as soon as the long-serving former Mayor of Manchester in the north of England won a by-election, a special election in American parliaments just last Thursday, an election which saw him become a Member of Parliament once again, which in Britain's parliamentary democracy then would entitle that person to lead the Labour Party and lead the country. And that person was Andy Burnham, who, arriving by train in London from the north of England a few hours after Keir Starmer's resignation statement, spoke briefly to the BBC's Sam Harrison.
18: I made my statement, obviously, praising the Prime Minister's dedication, service, and confirm that I will put myself forward in the process that will soon be underway.
19: When Rishi Sunak did that and he became Prime Minister, you called for a general election. Would you be looking to do the same?
18: I think you're jumping several hurdles ahead there. My priority today is to becomes sworn in as the mayor, as the MP for Makerfield. And it's been very kind of sad for me today to leave Greater Manchester. The people have been brilliant to me over the last few years. I've loved every minute of the role. I hope I leave Manchester in a better place. But thanks very much. Thank you.
20: That was Andy Burnham as he strode along Euston Station, or the platform at Euston Station in London. He's not a cert for the crown yet, but as good as. For today, though, his most pressing task was just to be sworn in as a new Member of Parliament.
21: We now come to Andy Burnham, Member for Makerfield.
20: The Speaker of the House, Lindsay Hoyle, and the cheers were from a few hundred Labour MPs who were there for him. And then in Parliament's rumbustious nature, there was some heckling, making sarcastic references to the death of a Roman dictator, to the coming Messiah. Andy Burnham jabbed back at all that before he's sworn in as an MP. One of those who says they're delighted at the prospect of Andy Burnham becoming Prime Minister is Polly Billington, Labour MP for East Thanet in southeastern England. When did she decide that Keir Starmer's time was up?
22: Well, it's been a long time coming for me. And I think one of the reasons why I've felt so frustrated is because I have the privilege as the vice chair of the Parliamentary Labour Party is to seeing Keir once a week after the notorious Prime Minister's questions. He gets to meet the Parliamentary Committee where we go through the issues that are being raised by MPs like myself who are not in government but are on the government backbenches. So we raise the concerns of colleagues and we give advice. We try to warn against mistakes, propose mitigations when mistakes have been made, etc. And over a period of time, what I saw was that there was a consistent desire or claim that things would change, that things would be reset and so forth, but that what we were conveying was not getting through. I think it's important to understand that politics is a team sport. It's not just about the person who hangs around at the goal. It's about everybody else too. And those of us who have been doing politics for a long time in various different guises, we love it. And therefore, we want to be able to make it work, making sure that our experiences, expertise and advice was really informing the direction of travel of the government and the way that the government was conducting itself. It was very frustrating when that wasn't happening.
20: And why do you think it wasn't happening? I mean, some people said of Keir Starmer, you know, decent bloke, but he's incredibly stubborn. Or just others were saying decent bloke, but he's simply not up to it. What do you think it was?
22: Well, I'm not going to conduct this conversation as though we're in the psychiatrist's chair. What I am going
20: to do... Well, no, I'm asking for your political judgment.
22: Yes, but my political judgment is that one of the most important things about doing politics is that people understand that you will do politics for them so that they don't have to worry about it. And they feel more confident in your ability to do that if you really like the job. And it became increasingly obvious to me that Keir didn't like it and didn't understand why we liked it, and so therefore thought we were quite strange. We love not only the Labour Party, but our country. That's why we want to do this. We also have pretty well-held beliefs, and we want to be able to make those translated into improvements in the country. And that is an important part of the process. Like I say, it's a team sport. Mm. Recognising that you have a whole team on your side to help you make those decisions better is a vital part of why I've got more hope now that we're talking about Andy Burnham potentially going forward. I think that's much more hopeful for most of us.
20: Okay, so you see Andy Burnham, who, I mean, lots and lots of people, you obviously included, think of is the overwhelming likelihood to take over as Prime Minister. I mean, you see him as more of a team player. You, again, most people, I guess you would subscribe to this, would say that he's an easier political commentator than Keir Starmer is. What else has he got, though? Because, I mean, you will know, as a serving MP, that Britain is mired, your constituency is mired in some really deep problems to do with anemic growth, economic growth, pronounced inequality, and really, really heavy demands on public expenditure, which are quite difficult to meet. How's Andy Burnham going to rise to that challenge?
22: Well, I think what's important to remember is that Andy is possibly one of the most experienced people, if he ends up being Prime Minister, that we've had in the Labour Party, in that he first became a Member of Parliament in 2001, when some of my colleagues were still at primary school. He's been a Secretary of State for Health. He's also been a minister in the Treasury and had to make difficult funding decisions. So he is not untested in Whitehall and Westminster, as well as the fact that he has run one of our biggest cities for a number of years now. And yes, we do know we face extremely difficult situations. We face threats from within reform. And I think one of the most important things about Andy is that he can take on reform and win electorally, like we've seen.
20: That's the English Nationalist Party.
22: Yes.
20: That is, I mean, it's not just about English nationalism, but it is seen as a hard right party that's been leading the polls for many months.
22: Yes, and he was able to overcome that in Makerfield, and I think that's very important.
20: I hear the argument that you're making, but a lot of people just want things to get a bit better, and that has not happened under Labour. Why should they believe that Andy Burnham has got the secret sauce?
22: Well, I think one of the things is we need to be honest about the fact that there have been some significant unforced errors over the last 2 years, which are the root of many of the frustrations that myself and my colleagues have felt, that we were regularly resisted or ignored. And I think that that's one of the things, is that Andy is a team player. He knows how to lead and he knows how to give a strong sense of direction.
20: Do you but think he should still be bound by the manifesto?
22: Oh, I've no doubt that we need to be bound by the manifesto.
20: Well, in
22: the
20: terms
22: same way
20: of
22: that anyone,
20: tax rises.
22: Let me make it clear, what we need to do is to make sure that we're talking about the outcomes that we're trying to achieve in the manifesto, because circumstances have changed quite considerably in this country since July 2024. And if we're not careful, we end up keeping to the letter of the manifesto and not the spirit.
20: Okay.
22: And what we want to do is to make sure that we meet the spirit of what people wanted, which was change combined with hope.
20: And I take that point, and I'm not just sort of trying to engage in a gotcha moment, but, you know, one of the reasons why political journalists ask about whether you're going to stick to the manifesto is not because they're being pedantic, but, for example, it has been argued, you may disagree with this, but that one of the constraints that Labour came into office with was their promise that none of the major taxes would rise. And that, some people argue, is the thing that has meant that you haven't been able to square the circle about social care or welfare spending or defence spending, and you have had to raise taxes in other ways, which some people say has militated against growth. It's a fairly major argument.
22: Well, I think what is important is for us to understand where we want to get to, and that is about making sure that we're investing in growth, making sure that we're tackling the cost of living, but also particularly understanding what the drivers are that are causing those rises in the cost of living, for example. And one of them is energy prices, because we continue to be locked into a dependence on volatile fossil fuel markets in the global environment.
20: Polly, I have to ask you one further question, which is, I realise that Britain is a parliamentary democracy and not a presidential democracy, so there's no constitutional need for Andy Burnham, were he to become Prime Minister, to call for a general election. But he did demand that there be a general election when Rishi Sunak took over as Conservative Prime Minister from Liz Truss in 2022. If he fails to call a general election, should he become Prime Minister, wouldn't the first charge that could be levelled against him is that he's a hypocrite?
22: Well, I mean, look, the circumstances might be very different that we're talking about. One particularly is that we're not looking to significantly diverge from the manifesto. And that's one of the situations that you had when you were on the third Prime Minister within one parliamentary term with the Tories, when they had been switchbacking on things as big as interest rates and unfunded tax cuts and all kinds of chaos. So there was an argument for that then. What we're looking for now is greater stability. And that's why I think, as long as we are keeping our promise to the British people that we will make this country fairer, safer and more prosperous, then I think we can absolutely make sure that we reassure them that we're not going to ask them to go to the polls again.
20: And that was Polly Billington, the Labour Member of Parliament for East Thanet. Much more on this to come here on NewsHour.
0: I'm Jen Chavez. 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
20: This is NewsHour, live from the BBC World Service, and we're going to head back to our top story now. The resignation of Keir Starmer as British Prime Minister, and what is almost certain, it seems, going to be Andy Burnham taking over as the seventh British Prime Minister within 10 years. We'll get some bigger thoughts from our political correspondent, Rob Watson, towards the end of the programme on what this tells us about Britain. But first, what's the timetable for the replacement of Keir Starmer?
1: So the timetable is the 16th of July, as set out by Keir Starmer, because what he said was, and I'm sorry to give you all these sort of boring practical details, but they're very important in this context, was that nominations he suggested for a leader to replace him in the Labour Party would begin on the 9th of July and close a week later on the 16th. So if nothing else happens, right, if nobody else comes forward, that means that Andy Burnham will be Prime Minister on either late on the 16th or on...
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1: Suggested for a leader to replace him in the Labour Party would begin on the 9th of July.

0: At the beginning of May, Secretary Kennedy appeared at a summit on over-medicalization. And the thesis of the entire day was overuse of SSRIs.
1: I'm Michael Barbaro. That's coming up on The Daily from The New York Times.
2: Live from NPR News in Washington, I'm Ryland Barton. The U.S. is waiving sanctions on Iranian oil as part of an interim agreement to end the war the U.S. and Israel began in February. The development emerged today as Vice President J.D. Vance wrapped up talks with Iranian officials in Switzerland. Vance says Iran has agreed to allow U.N. nuclear inspectors into the country, but a spokesperson for Iran's foreign ministry told a state news agency that Iran had made no new commitments for inspections. NPR's Franco Ordonez reports.
3: Vance and the U.S. team of negotiators made very good progress and met several objectives. That includes establishing a mechanism to demine the Strait of Hormuz and another to help maintain the ceasefire in Lebanon. But he said they were most excited that nuclear inspectors from the International Atomic Energy Agency would be returning to the country.
4: The final deal is the house. We set the foundation. We haven't built the house, but we've laid a successful foundation to get to a good place for the American people.
3: Vance also addressed the possibility of unfreezing Iranian assets, which he said the U.S. and Qatar would manage. Franco Ordonez, NPR News, the White House.
2: The former mayor of Manchester, England, Andy Burnham, may soon replace British Prime Minister Keir Starmer, who today announced his resignation. Burnham would be the UK's seventh leader in the decade since the British voted to exit the European Union. NPR's Lauren Freyer reports.
5: Rome is saved.
6: Rome is saved, one lawmaker yelled, poking fun at the high expectations facing Andy Burnham as he was sworn into Parliament.
7: I swear by Almighty God.
6: With the aim of becoming the next prime minister. 10 years ago, Britons voted for Brexit, which ultimately shrank their economy and contributed to this revolving door of prime ministers. If the ruling center-left Labour Party does choose Burnham, it's a change of personality more than policy. He and Starmer share the same party platform. Another contender, former UK Health Secretary Wes Streeting, has thrown his support behind Burnham, who could run uncontested and become prime minister by late July. Lauren Freyer, NPR News, London.
2: Argentine soccer player Lionel Messi broke the record for World Cup goals today. Argentina is the defending World Cup champion. Messi scored twice during today's 2-0 victory over Austria. NPR's Jasmine Garst reports.
8: It was Messi's 17th goal during a World Cup. Then he added an 18th. Messi, who's team captain, started off the World Cup with a bang. In the team's first game against Algeria, he scored a hat trick. 3 goals, a rare feat in soccer. During this latest game against Austria, he made the first record-breaking goal during the first half. And then, in the second half, near the end of the match, Messi scored yet another goal, finishing off at 2-0. He's considered one of the best players in soccer history. Jasmine Garst, NPR News, New York.
2: And from Washington, this is NPR News.
9: This is OPB. I'm Jason Sauls. The new owner of the Portland Trailblazers will talk about the future of the franchise with area business leaders this week. As Dirk Vanderhart reports, the appearance by Tom Dundon comes as the state's NBA franchise faces some big questions.
10: Dundon is coming off his top achievement as a professional sports team owner. His NHL team, the Carolina Hurricanes, just won the Stanley Cup. Now the billionaire has to focus on the future of his newer acquisition. Beyond changing out the team's head coach, Dundon is looking for a revamped arena. The Trailblazers are pressuring elected officials to pony up funding to renovate the Moda Center. State lawmakers have okayed money for the project, contingent on the Blazers remaining in Portland for 2 decades, but city officials are still hammering out details of how to fund the effort. The arena project is certain to come up in Dundon's appearance before the Portland Metro Chamber on Wednesday. The business group's annual meeting is slated to take place at the Moda Center. Dirk Vanderhart, OPB.
9: 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The Sunshine Division recently opened a new market-style pantry in Northwest Portland. 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
11: People come down. 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It's efficient. 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
9: That Sunshine Division Executive Director Kyle Camberg speaking on OPB's Think Out Loud last week. He says the nonprofit is also shifting another one of its food pantries in Southeast Portland to this model. People can schedule a time to browse the market by making an appointment online. The market features a variety of fresh produce, dairy products, and pantry staples. 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
15: From The New York Times, I'm Michael Barbaro. This is The Daily. In his latest public health crusade, Robert F. Kennedy Jr. is asking why millions of Americans have been taking psychiatric drugs for far longer than ever intended.
16: I have been on Zoloft since I was 8 years old.
17: I've continuously been on antidepressants 27 years.
18: I've been on Luvox 30 years.
17: I've been on them longer than I've not been on them.
15: In the process, he's highlighting an open secret in medicine, that doctors are much better at starting drug treatments than at stopping them.
16: I was told to take it daily, and I never questioned that.
19: I don't really think I even asked or thought about how long I would be on it.
20: I did not know that I was going to be on them for the rest of my life.
15: And that patients who want to end their treatment are increasingly taking matters into their own hands.
16: All of a sudden, I felt so strongly that my brain was like, you need to get off this medication.
15: Today, Ellen Berry takes us inside the growing movement to de-prescribe. It's Monday, June 22nd.
1: Ellen, nice to have you on the show.
0: Thank you for having me.
1: Let me just start by asking how you came to this topic of deprescribing. And for the uninitiated, can you just define that phrase?
0: Deprescribing is the art and science of carefully tapering off a psychiatric medication or reducing a psychiatric medication. I first heard the term really from patient groups. There has long been a sort of a subculture of people who talk to each other on the internet about being harmed by medication or feeling that their medication isn't working anymore, who sort of compare notes on how to get off them. And those communities, that's nothing new. They've been out there for decades, really since the early days of social media. But what's new is that this group, largely of patients, now has a seat at the table as federal health policy is developed. And that's because of RFK Jr. Secretary Kennedy made it clear during his confirmation hearings that one of the things he was looking at would be curbing the use of psychiatric medications in the U.S.
21: 15% of American youth are now on Adderall or some other ADHD medication.
0: He talked specifically about antidepressants in those hearings, that these medications were sort of dependence-forming, that we prescribe them too freely.
21: Even higher percentages are on SSRIs and benzos. We are not just over-medicating our children, we're over-medicating our entire population.
0: And what he was talking about was the most widely used category of psychiatric medications, SSRIs. SSRIs are used by probably around 35 million American adults. These are selective serotonin reuptake inhibitors like Prozac or Zoloft or Lexapro. They're considered so safe to prescribe that overwhelmingly they're prescribed by family doctors or GPs rather than psychiatrists.
1: Mm-hmm.
0: And they're used for sort of an ever-expanding array of different problems, not just for depression, but also for all kinds of anxiety disorders, obsessive compulsive disorder, social anxiety. PTSD, and that list, you know, has just continued to get longer.
1: Right. And here he is assailing and questioning the most widely used medication in basically all of mental health.
0: Right. So after the confirmation hearings at the beginning of 2025, I think we were all watching closely to see what was he actually planning to do. Mm-hmm. And at the beginning of May, Secretary Kennedy appeared at a summit on over-medicalization that was held by the MAHA Institute and Inner Compass Initiative, which is a support organization for people going off mental health medications. The thesis of the entire day was overuse of SSRIs. And at the end of that day, he announced a set of regulatory changes that all kind of aimed to encourage clinicians to help patients get off SSRIs.
1: So he's beginning to articulate a kind of federal regulatory vision for deprescription. What specifically is he proposing?
0: He sent a Dear Colleague letter, which is direct communication to hospitals and doctors. And the Dear Colleague letter essentially said, don't default to using medication for depression and anxiety. Look at other modes of treatment. And we know that lots of things are effective treatments for depression and anxiety. Psychotherapy is probably the number one alternate mode, but also sleep and exercise and diet and lots of other things. Mm-hmm. So that is sort of common sense advice. It wasn't controversial.
1: And just to be clear, he's not a doctor, RFK Jr., but he's basically writing a letter to colleagues in the world of public health and the medical community.
0: Correct. And then he introduced a billing code that would allow Medicare and Medicaid providers to be reimbursed for helping patients get off medications.
1: And why is that important?
0: It's important because it can be complicated and time-consuming to help people quit a psychiatric medication, especially if they've been taking it for a long time or they're taking a complicated cocktail of four or five psychiatric medications. It takes a lot of time, and usually psychiatrists are reimbursed for 15-minute med checks every month. That's just not enough time. And another thing he set in motion is what's called a technical expert panel to develop guidelines for tapering off SSRIs. And this panel would create a new set of recommendations for healthcare providers on how best to do this.
1: Ellen, what's the reaction to these proposals, to this speech from the Secretary of Health and Human Services, from the world of medical experts out there?
0: Yeah, I was really curious about that. And when I reached out to them, I think there was a degree of alarm that they had somehow been excluded from this process. And I had an opportunity to find out a little bit more about that because the American Psychiatric Association held its annual meeting 10 days later. And what I found was kind of twofold. Some people that I talked to were worried that this was just the first step in a much more ambitious plan on the side of Secretary Kennedy that would lead to a bigger discrediting of psychiatric treatments. So a lot of doctors who I interviewed in the hallways outside sessions at the APA said that SSRIs are the foundation of their practice, that they are so safe, that they've been using them for so many years, and that they turn people's lives around. They make the difference between being able to get up in the morning and get dressed and get to work and not being able to do those things. So a lot of them were kind of passionate about saying what they have seen with patients. And there was a second big takeaway that I had from this gathering, which is that a substantial number of doctors there agreed that this is an area where we could do a lot better. That is, training of psychiatrists focuses a great deal on putting people on medications, but much less on what it means to take them off and what a challenge it can be. And a number of people I interviewed expressed frustration over that. In one of the panels that I attended, a doctor, Ronald Winchell from Columbia University School of Medicine, said that when he looked back at his long career, one of the things that he most regretted is not taking patients off medications until later than he should have. That is, hesitating for various reasons, even when he thought that the medication was no longer needed or no longer effective. And there was a number of panels on deprescribing different classes of medications. There was a new deprescribing handbook, and it was selling a lot downstairs in the exhibition hall. And in conversations with doctors, a number of them acknowledged that this is an area where we could do a lot better at supporting patients.
1: So what does the research tell us about long-term use of SSRIs?
0: The reality is that there isn't all that much research on that.
1: Huh.
0: And I think when SSRIs were first introduced in the 1980s, it wasn't anticipated that people would be taking them for years and years. The clinical guidelines say once someone's symptoms are in remission, that you should discontinue the medication after 6, 9, 12 months and just go back off. But I think we see in reality that for a lot of people, that's just not happening. So one study found that the median duration of treatment with an SSRI is 5 years. And for many, it's a lot longer than that. So as this deprescribing project gets off the ground, it's involving both establishment mainstream psychiatry and patients who are saying, how long are we supposed to be on these things? And why haven't we been having these conversations with our doctors the whole time?
1: We'll be right back.
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9: More of The Daily is coming up in just a minute on OPB, and in less than 15 minutes, we'll turn to today's marketplace. That's coming up at 2:30. As inflation stays high and a new chair takes the helm of the Federal Reserve, a check-in with the longstanding Chicago Fed president about his chief concerns around this economy. We'll bring you the conversation and more of today's business and economic news at 2:30. 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Thank you. 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

0: This is The Daily. I'm Michael Barbaro. Back to my conversation with Ellen Berry about the growing movement to get Americans off antidepressants.
1: Ellen, I want to turn to this world of patients who have been eager for this deprescription conversation to reach the point that it now has, where the federal government is broaching it and medical experts are now joining the conversation.
2: Well, you know, whenever I write about this subject, we really get inundated with personal stories. And people have different reasons for wanting to get off a medication.
3: So I thought, like, if I get off the antidepressants, I can see what life is without this numbness.
2: Sometimes they feel like their emotions have been kind of muffled.
4: I wasn't having these anxious thoughts, but I also wasn't experiencing, like, as much high good emotions either.
5: There was, like, delayed sexual side effects.
2: Sometimes they have side effects. Sometimes they feel that the medication just isn't working anymore.
6: Maybe it's the classic thing. Oh, I feel great. I must not need my medication anymore.
7: By then, I had been on the medication for about 25 years. And I was just curious, what would my life be like without this?
2: And I've heard from a lot of people who said, you know, I started taking this medication when I was a teenager, and maybe that's what I needed to get through that period. But now many years have passed and I've entered adulthood not exactly knowing who I was.
1: Right. Who you would be without those drugs.
2: Exactly.
3: It's FOMO. It's like, what am I missing out on? I want to live in real life. I don't want to live in black and white. I want to live in color, you know?
2: And I think some people work with their doctors in getting off or tapering a medication, and some people don't.
8: I went in and they were like, hey, you want a refill of your Zoloft? And I was like, yes, I guess if I still need to be on it. And they were like, cool.
2: A lot of the people we hear from say this conversation about how to get off isn't happening with their doctor, or if it is happening, it isn't satisfying. And in some cases, people just lose trust in their doctor if they think that the medication that they've been prescribed is making them worse.

0: 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Thank you. And from Greensavers, delivering straightforward energy-saving solutions to Oregon homes since 2007.
1: What you would find there is people exchanging their withdrawal protocols, and it got incredibly technical.
2: And that's presumably to avoid the side effects of abruptly taking yourself off of one of these drugs.
1: Yeah. The side effects that you most often hear about are vertigo, nausea, or flu-like symptoms.
3: I completely stopped sleeping.
1: Insomnia, something that they call brain zaps, which are like a twinge or a sense of a feeling of a sort of a shock-like sensation in the brain.
4: Wow. It's like this kind of thing.
1: And there's some portion of people who describe the process of withdrawal as really intolerable, like jumping out of their skin. And it is its own kind of debilitating crisis. But what doctors generally say is that for most people, these symptoms really only last for a few weeks. And then if after that, you're feeling dramatic mood changes, you might be experiencing a relapse.
2: Essentially, the conditions that may have prompted you to first go on these drugs.
1: Yes. That's certainly the view from within medicine, that one of the reasons that you need supervision if you're doing something like this is just to guard against the possibility of a relapse.
2: Well, and here I want to acknowledge that the conversation that RFK is trying to have and that we're having here is not theoretical for me anyway. And here I'm going to shake my Lexapro. I've been on Lexapro as an anti-anxiety medication for at least a decade, and I've not really been asked to think about how long I should be on it. And now suddenly having this conversation with you is making me ask that question. How long am I supposed to be on it? What would happen if I stopped taking it? Would all the white noise of anxiety that made me want to go on Lexapro, would that return? Or 10 years later, have I outgrown that and I just don't know it because I've never tried to taper myself off this to find out who I would be if I weren't me on Lexapro? I mean, it's not a simple question.
1: I hear so many people asking that kind of question. Like, is there some authentic self that I want to go back to?
2: Right.
1: You know, what would life look like if I took this medication away? I just think that question is percolating. And I feel like what's a little bit more complicated is if you think it works for you, you become sort of, I don't know, psychologically attached to them.
2: Me, I don't know that I've ever gotten far enough along in the conversation with myself to stop. But I wonder now, but now I'm asking myself the question of, are we all infantilizing ourselves in the face of medicine? Should I be asking this question myself? Why should I be waiting for a doctor to ask it? It's getting a little existential now.
1: Mm-hmm. I mean, some people have multiple remissions. And what I hear from physicians is if you've had like 3 episodes of depression, then you probably are going to take an SSRI for indefinitely as a maintenance treatment. Mm. And if it's fewer than 3, then you should try to get off if you want. But I don't think there's a lot of energy around having that conversation.
2: Right. I mean, we're talking about deprescription here because that's the conversation that RFK Jr. and those around him want us to be having. But there's also a possibility that people are going to hear this conversation and instead of just deprescription, they're going to hear, maybe I shouldn't ever get a prescription. And I wonder if that's a risk that RFK Jr. and the medical experts who are now joining him in this conversation are thinking about.
1: I mean, I think if you look at the numbers, white people take antidepressants at a rate that is twice as high as any other racial category and like 5 times as high as Asian people. So there's just a huge discrepancy. Some groups take these a lot. Some groups really don't have much access.
2: In other words, because

0: because of the demographics of who takes these mental health drugs, there are plenty of people who perhaps could benefit from them who have never been introduced to them or are just starting culturally to accept the idea that they can and will be on them. And the overprescription, deprescription conversation isn't necessarily the right one for them to be having right now.
1: Yeah, I think that's right. I mean, it may be that there is no one message that is appropriate for our entire society. So I think RFK Jr., the secretary, has to be very careful about encouraging this conversation about stopping medication when it's appropriate without driving people away from the idea of treatment completely.
0: Right. It's one thing to have a conversation about deprescription. It's another to intentionally or not stigmatize ever getting a prescription.
1: Yeah, I think both of these conversations need to happen. How to access treatment that people really desperately need, and also how much is enough and how to stop.
0: Well, Ellen, thank you very much. We appreciate it.
1: Thank you.
2: Ellen Berry writes about mental health for the New York Times.

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2: 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That's it for The Daily. I'm Michael Bobardo. See you tomorrow.
3: 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The country is anticipating a busy summer for wildfires in the West after losing thousands of Forest Service workers in the last year. Concerns over wildfire staffing? We'll bring you the story 30 minutes away on OPB.
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5: In Los Angeles, I'm Kai Rizdal. It is Monday today, 22 June. Good as it always is to have you along, everybody. There is a lot going on out there right now. Politics, of course, and always. Foreign affairs and national security, definitely. But as we say around these parts, do not sleep on the economy. So we won't. Austin Goolsbee is the president of the Federal Reserve Bank of Chicago. Austin, welcome back to the program. Always good to have you on.
6: Kai, thank you for having me back.
5: Let's start where we left off last time, which was October-ish of last year. Your general through line was that inflation was your big concern, the labor market maybe not so much. I guess I wonder if your thinking has changed at all.
6: Hasn't changed that much. I ended up, as you know, dissenting at the last meeting of the year on those same grounds, that I wanted to get some more information to make me feel better about inflation before front-loading too many rate cuts. I don't regret that dissent. I think we've continued to have a pretty stable labor market, and we've continued to be dealing with, and it's not a surprise to anybody, you look at the window of your car or go to the grocery store, we've been dealing with an inflation problem that's well above the target and has been going the wrong way.
5: So let's talk about it going the wrong way. To sort of paraphrase what happened at Chairman Warsh's press conference, you know, the number to the left of the decimal here is 4. And I guess I wonder, with inflation going the wrong way and economic growth going the other way, right? GDP is at 1.6% in the first quarter. Stagflation on your mind? You said it in an interview the other day.
6: Stagflation, as you know, has been the stagflationary shocks, as I would call them, are the nightmare scenario a nightmare scenario for any central bank because there's not an obvious playbook of what you do. Now, the only thing that I will caveat with is this hasn't actually been a stagflationary shock in the sense that the job market has been pretty stable. So what's been on my mind is what is the evidence that this is going to be temporary and that we're going to get back on path to 2%, which is what we've promised. And there are some signs, like the fact that some of the inflation came from tariffs and that's supposed to be one and done, that we could get some resolution in the Middle East and maybe that inflation would go away. The fact that we've seen it in services, which historically is pretty persistent, is a little more disturbing.
7: All right, so where are you in the look-through school? Do you subscribe or do you not subscribe to this idea that, the Fed can look through what's going on?
6: Well, some of both. You know, I guess I'd say some of both. I understand the argument in principle that you want to look through temporary shocks. And given that I wasn't there, so don't blame me. But given that the Fed dealt with that error in the very recent past where it thought, hey, these shocks are supposed to go away quickly, and they did not, I do want us to at least, in terms of our credibility, let's acknowledge the possibility that these things are lasting longer than we wanted them.
7: Well, I'm glad you mentioned the word credibility, because I do want to play a piece of tape for you from the chairman's press conference a week ago. And the understanding here, of course, is that you speak for yourself in the 7th District and not the Board of Governors. But it does seem germane, and I'm going to play the tape, and then I'll come back.
8: Chairman Warsh, you've said repeatedly credibility is earned by delivering. If credibility requires delivering, the move would be to tighten, or at least to threaten to. Now, you didn't do that today. Why not?
9: That judgment you expressed was not expressed by any of the 19 people around the table.
7: So I got to tell you, I was watching that press conference live, and when Chairman Warsh said that, I literally screamed at my TV. Really?
6: Well, look, you know, this is on four different layers. I can't answer your question. I'm allowed only to speak for me. I will say, in my view, the critical through line that we must determine is in a situation in which the left of the decimal place number is a 3 or a 4, how concerned are we that it's going to remain a 3 or a 4 versus this is not going to be persistent and there are natural reasons why it would be coming down? That's a crucial factor to consider in my mind. And, you know, that's what I express and have been expressing for some time.
7: So speaking of you expressing things, you know, Chairman Warsh has made no secret of the fact that he doesn't, how to put this, to be fair to him, he wants less communication from the central bank. Let's just put it that way. And I guess my question to you is, you are among the most prolific, if not the most prolific, members of that group of people. And I wonder how you feel about that.
6: Well, my understanding is his approach is let's have less speculation about rates, less forward guidance about what the committee's going to do. And as you know, I'm pretty sympathetic to that approach. I think every time the committee makes statements about the future that end up not being true, our credibility takes at least a kick or a ding of some kind. And at the same time, I think one of the strongest things about the Federal Reserve System is that it's not just a central government-controlled entity. There are independent voices from all throughout the country. There's 12 reserve banks. Out here in Chicago, we're in the heart of the Midwest. Yeah. We have the most manufacturing of all the districts. It's extremely important that when I come to the FOMC meetings or when I'm out talking to you or anyone else, that we reflect that diversity that's in the economy. That if manufacturing is having particular issues, when I just got back a couple weeks ago from Rockford, Illinois, and them talking about the supply chain at a moment like this, that's crucial information that we get that shows up from the business leaders and small businesses before it ever shows up in the data, I don't think it's wise to not get that information out into the bloodstream.
7: Last thing, and then I'll let you get back to your day job. A word here about Chairman Greenspan. You must have known him and worked with him. Give me like 30 seconds on your thoughts on his passing.
6: I did. I was friends with him, and my heart goes out to his wife and his family. A legendary figure in the Fed, for sure. In many people's mind, the iconic Fed chair. A lot has changed about the way the Fed does its business and about the economy since he was there. But a lot remains timeless. And his processing through how do you think through monetary policy when productivity growth rates are changing, when you have big expansions of the tech sector, how monetary policy responds when fiscal policy is going up or down. All of those are lessons that we should go study at moments like this.
7: History matters. History matters. Austin Goolsbee, the 7th District of the Federal Reserve is where he's calling home. He's the CEO.
6: The greatest of all districts.
7: The greatest of all districts. Fair enough. Austin, thanks for your time. I appreciate it.
6: Thank you, Kai.
7: No offense to the other 12, obviously. Wall Street to start the week. Live by the capital markets. Suffer by them, too. Ticker symbol SPCX. Off another 16% today. SpaceX just about right back to where it was when it went public. The rest of the tech sector suffered as well. We will have the details when we do the numbers.

0: There is, as of this airing, some kind of deal with Iran. Specifics very much TBD. But what we can tangibly point to is that crude oil today is lower than it's been in months. U.S. crude below $75 a barrel. Brent, North Sea crude below $79. But as Robin Brooks was telling us late last week, there is a long, long way to go before the global oil market gets back to normal. Marketplace's Elizabeth Trovall takes it from there.
1: The world has been dealing with the largest oil market disruption in history. And still,
2: things could be a lot worse.
1: That's Tom Tsang with Texas Christian University, who says the average gas price here was more manageable because of all the oil the U.S. and other countries had in storage.
2: We did not get $5. We didn't have any rationing.
1: But now, the Strategic Petroleum Reserve, the oil the U.S. government stores, is at its lowest level in more than 40 years. Commercial inventories have also been drawn down. Before the world can stop relying on its backup oil, Garrett Golding with the Dallas Fed says a lot needs to be dealt with, like rerouted ships and damaged infrastructure.
3: Fields that need to be restarted throughout the Persian Gulf that have been shut in since the beginning of this, those will take, you know, in some cases, months to get back to full capacity. We're still, you know, likely dealing with an oil market that has to rely on inventory drawdown for the next several weeks, if not longer.
1: Only after supply and demand rebalance can countries start to rebuild their reserves again. Rice University's Skip York says the U.S. should do it sooner than later.
4: Because you never know when the next crisis is coming.
1: He says the U.S. was worse prepared for Iran because it didn't aggressively stock up on oil after the Russia invasion of Ukraine.
4: The next crisis happened, and we were starting at a much lower level.
1: Lots of countries could end up replenishing their reserves at the same time. Tom Tsang again.
2: There'll be a demand to fill reserves, which be in addition to the whole normal global demand picture.
1: Elevated global oil demand means that for consumers,
2: I don't see pre-war oil prices for at least a year, if that.
1: Consumers are likely to be paying more at the pump for a while. I'm Elizabeth Trovall for Marketplace.

0: There's a cost-benefit analysis American meat eaters are going to have to do as summertime and grilling season really get going. Literal costs, I should say. The Federal Reserve Bank of St. Louis says the price of a pound of beef is up almost 13% over this time last year. It's more than doubled over the past 15 years. And meanwhile, the Department of Agriculture is forecasting it's going to go up another 10% this year. Faster, I do not need to tell you, I believe, than the rate of inflation. Marketplace's Kelly Wells explains what's going on.
1: High demand and low supply makes for a perfect storm, says Jamie Luke. She teaches agriculture, food, and resource economics at Michigan State University. On the supply side,
2: right now we have a historically low number of beef cows in the country.
1: The war in the Middle East has made fertilizer and fuel more expensive, which makes cattle feed more expensive. On top of that, weather forecasters are predicting an especially hot and dry year in parts of the U.S. with lots of cattle.
2: Producers have had to make that, you know, difficult call to reduce the number of animals they have in their herd to be able to have enough forage to feed.
1: And that's just the supply side.
3: Personally, I think the bigger story in beef prices is the consumer demand side.
1: Brian Coffey teaches agricultural economics at Kansas State.
3: Protein is kind of all the rage now. And specifically, consumers have kind of gone back to red meat as a source of protein.
1: Now, normally, cattle farmers might increase their herd size to meet that consumer demand. But even in areas where there's likely to be plenty of rain, they aren't.
4: And that suggests that cattle owners are not thinking that these prices will stay high and remain higher.
1: William Masters is a professor of food policy and economics at Tufts University. He says it's more attractive to sell a cow at record high prices now than to hope her calves will be worth more later.
4: It is entirely possible that people are expecting that corn and soybeans stay high, and that would lead them to not want to invest quite so much in feeder cattle.
1: And even if cattle farmers do decide to make their herds bigger again, it takes about 2 years before a calf is ready for slaughter. I'm Kaylee Wells for Marketplace.

0: Coming up,
1: we are testing out a robotic dog for inspection.
0: Oh, what could possibly go wrong? First, though, sure, why not? Let's do the numbers. Dow Industrial's up 148 today. That's about 0.3%. Finished at 51,712, did the blue chips. The NASDAQ sank 351 points, 1.3%, 26,166 at the close. The S&P 500 down 27 points, 0.4%, 74.72 there. Elizabeth Trovall was talking about oil inventories. Here are some drillers. Noble Corporation, that's a leading offshore drilling contractor, lifted 1.6%. Transocean does the same and trades under the ticker symbol, oh, I love this, RIG, rig, get it, oil, rig, RIG. Anyway, up 1.9%. Patterson-UTI, which began as a drilling operation in West Texas, up 1.6%. Kaylee Wells talking about beef and the rising price thereof. Some bovine-related stocks, why don't we? Archer Daniels Midland, major processor of agricultural commodities, moved up 1.6%. JBS NV, one of the world's biggest processors of beef, down just under 0.1% on the day. Today marks the birthday of Richard Gurley Drew, the inventor of Scotch tape. Drew would have been 127 years old. 3M, the beneficiary of his invention, surged 1.6% today. As I always do when I mention 3M in this phase of the program, quick, what does it stand for? Anyone? Anyone? You're listening to Marketplace.
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3: Portland's elected leaders entered this budget season with a $170 million funding hole. Finally, after weeks of painstaking deliberation, they passed the city's budget on Wednesday. I'm Bryce Dole. On the latest episode of OPB Politics Now, we'll break down where the city landed and what the deliberations say about how Portland's new council is working in its sophomore year. Find the show anywhere you get your podcasts.
4: 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Mostly clear tonight for Western Oregon, overnight lows in the low 60s, the upper 50s for the coast, cloudy early tomorrow, gradually clearing and warmer, highs in the low 90s for Portland and the valley, the low 70s at the coast. Mostly clear for Central and Eastern Oregon tonight, overnight lows in the mid 50s, sunny tomorrow with highs ranging from the upper 80s for Bend and Central Oregon to the low 90s for Pendleton and Eastern Oregon.
0: This is Marketplace. I'm Kai Rizdahl. Austin Goolsbee and I talked about inflation a bit up at the top of the program. We're going to get an update later this week, Thursday to be precise, the May report on the Personal Consumption Expenditures Price Index. Relevant to that data is this, a survey out today from the National Association for Business Economics, in which more than 80% of respondents said they believe the build-out of artificial intelligence infrastructure to the tune of hundreds of billions of dollars is going to be, wait for it, inflationary. Marketplace's Stephanie Hughes has more.
5: To build data centers to power artificial intelligence, you need memory chips, copper, electrical equipment.
6: Those things are also used in cars, toys, building out offices and apartment buildings.
5: Elena Maleev, a senior economist with the audit and tax firm KPMG, helped shape the questions for that NABE survey. She says there's a lot of competition for a finite amount of materials, and with tech companies really willing to splash the cash for their data center needs.
6: And the other things kind of fall to the sidelines, and they have to compete for higher prices, for the same kind of workers to build out these facilities. And so over time, prices do get pushed up.
5: The AI infrastructure build-out is also contributing to higher electricity prices. George Washington professor Leah Brooks says data centers have been a shock to the system.
7: All of a sudden, you have a lot more demand for electricity, but not an immediate ability to increase the supply.
5: Meanwhile, the stock market has been blowing up in the past couple of years, largely due to the performance of big tech firms that are investing in AI. And economist Alan Detmeister with the bank UBS points out this increases wealth.
8: And people feeling more wealthy spend more. And if you're spending more, that tends to lead to higher inflation.
5: UBS estimates that AI adoption is pushing up the core PCE price index, that's inflation minus food and energy, by 0.4%. And Detmeister says it's a pretty big contributor to inflation overall.
8: It's not as big as energy, certainly, and tariffs are a big driver of the inflation as well right now, but it is significant.
5: Detmeister says at some point, AI adoption is expected to lead to higher productivity, which will push inflation down. But he says we are not there yet. I'm Stephanie Hughes from Marketplace.

0: The Trump administration doesn't really care for renewable and clean energy. It has canceled literally hundreds of projects amounting to billions of dollars in the past year and a half. Not so the Europeans, who, among many other things, are trying to build enough capacity to store 50 million tons of carbon dioxide every year by the end of this decade. Store as in suck it out of the air and put it someplace. How We Survive, our climate podcast, partnered with the German broadcaster DW and their podcast and radio program Living Planet on a visit to a new project in Norway, following CO2 pretty much from start to finish. Here's DW's Sam Baker.
1: The first stop on our carbon lifecycle tour is at the source. 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
2: My name is Tor Gautestad, so I'm a CCS manager. CCS is carbon capture and storage. So we do the capturing part and the intermediate storage part.
1: We're starting here because cement is used to make concrete, and these products are responsible for about 8% of global emissions, more than flying and shipping combined. Concrete is the most consumed material in the world, after water. And it's hard to decarbonize, because most of its emissions come from cracking open the carbon-rich limestone used to make it.
2: So by decomposing limestone, you are creating a lot of CO2 emissions. And that's where two-thirds of the total emissions are coming from.
1: Heidelberg captures these emissions about 15 stories up in what's called the absorber, the next stop on our tour.
2: We need this height to have the proper retention time, you know, in the absorber.
1: Here, a chemical grabs onto the carbon dioxide so it can be isolated and compressed into liquid CO2. It's then pumped to giant steel tanks where it waits for a ship to come pick it up. Which brings us to our last stop, the final resting place for this CO2. On the other side of Norway, I visit the Northern Lights facility in Øygarden, a carbon storage project owned by the fossil fuel companies Equinor, Shell, and Total Energies. Most of its funding so far has come from the Norwegian government. Norway itself is quite wealthy, thanks to the country's majority stake in the state oil company Equinor. The goal of this project is to inject massive amounts of CO2 under the North Sea and turn a profit.
3: I'm Axel Plener, the operation manager for Northern Lights.
1: Plener is the guy in charge of making sure leaks don't happen, which can be deadly. And to do this?
4: Oh my gosh, that is a robot dog. You were not joking.
3: No, I was not. No, we are testing out a robotic dog for inspection. And he's now training how to walk, and while he can actually climb steps and is remote operated, and he can sniff CO2.
4: He can sniff CO2?
3: Yeah.
1: If a leak is detected, the plant shuts down automatically. 10 months after opening its doors, Northern Lights had received 10 shiploads of CO2, well below how much it could be storing if everything was operating at full capacity, according to Gautestad.
2: There are quite a lot of hassle, and that's why, you know, nobody wants to be the first one. And we have been through quite a lot of, you know, hiccups and small problems. And that was our first priority, really, to fix all the problems, not to maximize the capture rate.
1: Some environmental groups, like the Bellona Foundation, support carbon capture and storage, but worry that fossil fuel companies are investing in projects like Northern Lights so they can keep drilling for oil and gas. Jan Justus Andreas works for the group and says he doesn't want CCS to distract from the switch to renewables.
5: What you can see here is that renewables don't give the same profit margins as fossil fuels. So where does CCS fall into all this? That's the difficult, difficult bit about it. At what point do we become complicit with this narrative of fossil lock-in?
1: However, capturing and storing CO2 is seen as a crucial solution to bring emissions down, especially when it comes to those industries that are just so tricky to decarbonize, like cement. In Norway, I'm Sam Baker for Marketplace.
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1: This final note on the way out today, your mileage may vary, but Bank of America said in a research note this morning, it figures the Federal Reserve is going to raise interest rates by 0.75%. Let me say that again. Raise interest rates by 0.75% this year, which a glance at the calendar will tell you is just about half over. Next meeting, by the by, end of July. Amir Babawi, Caitlin Ash, John Gordon, Noya Carr, Steve Mullis, and Stephanie Seek are the Marketplace editing staff. Kelly Silvera is the news director. And I'm Kai Rizdahl. We will see you tomorrow, everybody. This is APM.
2: And this is OPB. It's 2:59. I'm Jeff Norcross. Heat. There's a heat advisory for the Portland metro area, the Willamette Valley, and the Columbia Gorge until 11 p.m. tomorrow, getting down to the low 60s in Portland tonight and into low to mid 90s tomorrow afternoon. A few degrees cooler tomorrow, considerably cooler on Wednesday. Okay, the U.S. and Iran have agreed on a so-called roadmap that could lead to a war-ending deal. We'll hear more about this in our newscast in just a couple of minutes here on OPB. 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Today is Monday, June 22nd, 2026. It's 3 o'clock. Good afternoon. This is OPB's All Things Considered.
3: We laid a very good foundation for a successful final deal.
2: Vice President J.D. Vance says a preliminary deal with Iran came out of talks today, including Iran letting weapons inspectors into the country. Colombia is experiencing a sharp turn to the political right. Also, the moving trucks are once again returning to 10 Downing Street. British Prime Minister Keir Starmer is stepping down, setting the stage for a seventh prime minister in 10 years.
4: He was there really because people wanted a change from the Conservatives, but not because there was great enthusiasm for him.
2: We'll get a view of the U.S. through the eyes of World Cup fans visiting us. And would you like to spend some time in the Cascades looking for pikas this summer? It would be a big help to scientists. I'm Jeff Norcross with Juana Summers and Scott Detrow. Donald Orr has Northwest News after these national headlines.
5: Live from NPR News in Washington, I'm Ryland Barton. President Trump says the U.S. made progress on efforts to keep the Strait of Hormuz open during talks with Iranian officials today.
6: As long as they respect us, we're not going to have any trouble. We have total control of the strait.
7: So the mechanism is...
6: You know, we have a Navy that had a blockade. I think the blockade was more impactful than dropping bombs, if you want to know the truth. It was like I said, they call it the steel wall. Nobody got through. Not one ship got through, able to go to Iran. They got through if we wanted them to go through. And we could set that up again.
5: The interim agreement to end the war was supposed to reopen the channel. Dozens of ships passed through it over the weekend, but the main route is still closed. Vice President J.D. Vance returned to Washington today after negotiations in Switzerland. Vance says Iran agreed to allow in U.N. nuclear inspectors, but a spokesperson for Iran's foreign ministry told a state news agency that Iran has made no new commitments for inspections. The Supreme Court has further weakened the Voting Rights Act in seven states. NPR's Hansi-Lo Wong reports the order comes out of a case about protections for disabled voters and voters who are unable to read or write.
7: The Supreme Court is leaving in place a lower court ruling that strikes down a key tool for protecting voters with a disability or an inability to read or write. That ruling applies to Arkansas, Iowa, Minnesota, Missouri, Nebraska, North Dakota, and South Dakota. Across the country, lawsuits by voters and advocacy groups have been the main way of enforcing the Voting Rights Act's protections for voters with a disability or inability to read or write. But last year, a ruling by a federal appeals panel agreed with a novel argument by Republican state officials in Arkansas that only the U.S. Attorney General has the right to sue to enforce that protection. The Supreme Court has now refused to review the panel's ruling. The move comes about 2 months after the Supreme Court's conservative supermajority weakened the Voting Rights Act's protections against racial discrimination and redistricting. Anzila Wong, NPR News, Washington.
5: A federal judge has blocked an attempt by the Trump administration to subpoena Minnesota Democratic Governor Tim Walz and other state officials, calling it an effort to harass and retaliate against them. The administration wanted to investigate whether Walz and other officials obstructed or impeded law enforcement during Trump's immigration crackdown in the Twin Cities. Longtime Federal Reserve Chairman Alan Greenspan died this morning at the age of 100. NPR's Scott Horsley has more.
8: Former colleagues say Greenspan brought rigorous analytical discipline to monetary policymaking and helped establish the credibility that remains one of the Federal Reserve's most important assets. Greenspan was an acolyte of the libertarian Ayn Rand and a reluctant regulator who believed bankers' self-interest would prevent them from excessive risk. He acknowledged the shortcomings of that hands-off approach only after risky behavior produced the Great Financial Crisis, 2 years after he left the Fed in 2006. Scott Horsley, NPR News, Washington.
5: U.S. stocks closed mixed today after oil prices eased. This is NPR News.
9: This is OPB. I'm Donald Orr. For the first time in more than 2 years, Oregon is back in compliance with a long-standing federal court order. As Conrad Wilson reports, it's designed to protect the rights of people with mental illness facing criminal charges.
10: Earlier this month, U.S. District Court Judge Adrian Nelson restricted who can be admitted to the Oregon State Hospital and how long those patients can be held there. The hospital is required to admit people within 7 days of a state court finding them too mentally ill to aid in their own legal defense. Oregon has been failing to meet that requirement. But 1 week after Nelson's order, the state psychiatric hospital fell back into compliance for the first time since 2024. Tom Stenson is Deputy Legal Director for Disability Rights Oregon, which is involved in the litigation.
11: The more that we use the hospital for lower-level offenses, the less those beds are available for people who are, in fact, charged with serious offenses. And those people spend more and more time in jail.
10: Several district attorneys have expressed outrage at Nelson's order, saying it hamstrings their ability to get justice for some crime victims. Conrad Wilson, OPB.
9: And the Eugene Water and Electric Board is using $2.2 million in grants to make its electrical grid more resilient against extreme weather and wildfire. EWEB will use the money to bury overhead power lines, replace equipment in outage-prone areas, and update a substation, which will shrink the area that loses power when a problem comes up from thousands of customers to hundreds. EWEB says hazards in rural areas, like high-voltage lines, plants that can become fuel, and strong winds are also present in suburban neighborhoods. The improvements will also help with other weather events like ice storms. Meanwhile, the National Weather Service has issued a heat advisory today through 11 p.m. tomorrow. Temperatures could reach the mid-90s in the Portland-Vancouver metro area, the Willamette Valley, and along the Columbia River Gorge. Officials urge people to drink plenty of fluids and take breaks if they're working outside. Heat-related illnesses and even deaths increase significantly during extreme heat events. Stay with OPB for more news throughout the day. Find the latest at opb.org.
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13: This is All Things Considered from NPR News. I'm Juana Summers.
14: And I'm Scott Detrow. Vice President J.D. Vance says Iran has agreed to allow U.N. nuclear inspectors back into the country.
3: That is a major milestone for the American people and the first step in permanently denuclearizing or permanently ending a nuclear weapons program in Iran.
14: Iran's foreign ministry spokesperson told Iran state media that their interaction with the International Atomic Energy Agency will continue as usual and in accordance with Iranian law. Vice President Vance made the announcement from Switzerland after the first day of nuclear talks. NPR White House correspondent Franco Ordonez just returned from Switzerland and joins us from the White House. Hi, Franco.
15: Hey, Scott.
14: What more can you tell us about this first round of talks?
15: Yeah, Vice President Vance was joined by Trump's chief negotiator, Steve Witkoff, and son-in-law, Jared Kushner, for that first day of high-level talks. Now, Vance has obviously been at center stage for the high-stakes negotiations, and he spoke very positively about the progress they're making. He said the two sides also established a framework to reopen the Strait of Hormuz, including demining the waterway. They also created a mechanism to help maintain the ceasefire in Lebanon, including a line of communication to basically contain any incidents and prevent things from escalating.
3: We laid a very good foundation for a successful final deal. The final deal is the house. We set the foundation. We haven't built the house, but we've laid a successful foundation to get to a good place for the American people.
15: Now, that deconfliction line is particularly key considering how unpredictable fighting has been between Israel and Iran-backed Hezbollah fighters in Lebanon. You know, there are a lot of concerns that Israel could play a spoiler role in this deal if it can't hold off in attacking Lebanon.
14: UN inspectors, of course, feels quite familiar. How significant is it that they're likely returning to Iran?
15: Yeah, I mean, the potential for this happening is a big deal. I mean, one of the challenges has been that no one, or at least no one in the international community, has had, you know, basically a good grasp of Iran's nuclear activity. Vance says they're having active conversations with inspectors from the UN's International Atomic Energy Agency. And as you say, what's particularly interesting is that these same UN inspectors were a big part of President Obama's nuclear deal with Iran, the one that Trump ended and continues to criticize as weak.
14: Yeah. These agreements, though, do feel like they're worth pointing out, though, especially considering that over the weekend, President Trump was again threatening more strikes.
15: Yeah, the Iranians threatened to pull out of the talks after Trump threatened those strikes. And it shows that just how delicate these talks are going to be moving forward. I mean, there's still some very challenging issues that need to be resolved. So I expect some more touch and go moments.
14: One other thing that I think kind of harkens back to that deal that Trump has long criticized, and this is this proposal to release billions of Iranian frozen assets contingent on their cooperation. What did the vice president say about that?
15: Yeah, he said there was a plan proposed that if Iran was permitted to access those funds, that the U.S. and Qatar would oversee how the money is spent. Vance actually credited Jared Kushner with coming up with the scenario where the money would go to buy American goods, including soy, wheat, and corn, though it's not really clear Iran has any need for those products. And Vance did not give any details, and it also just seems tough to enforce.
14: That is NPR White House correspondent Franco Ordonez just off the plane. Thank you so much.
15: Thank you, Scott.
13: In Colombia, a far-right political outsider endorsed by President Trump has won a narrow victory in the country's presidential runoff election. Reporter John Otis has more.
16: Abelardo de la Espria, a criminal defense lawyer who has never before held political office, won a razor-thin victory last night, setting off celebrations in many Colombian cities. According to Colombia's National Electoral Council, de la Espria topped Ivan Cepeda, a left-wing senator and protege of outgoing President Gustavo Petro, by about one percentage point. De la Espria has promised a sharp turn to the right after 4 years of left-wing rule under Petro. Amid a surge in crime and guerrilla violence, de la Espria says he will end peace talks with rebels, launch a military offensive, and build 10 mega prisons.
17: Comienza una misión histórica.
16: In his victory speech, from behind a bulletproof glass shield, de la Espria said, "We are beginning a historic mission to recuperate our security." He added, "I will be a president who understands that there is no freedom without security, no democracy without authority." De la Espria's victory reflects a broader shift across Central and South America, where right-wing presidents now govern much of the region. And unlike the left-wing Petro, who clashed with President Trump and had his U.S. visa canceled, de la Espria promises close ties to Washington.
18: President Trump has already congratulated the candidate, and last night he invited the
4: president-elect to come up to Washington.
16: That's Carolina Barco, a former Colombian foreign minister. She said the two sides can cooperate on security, migration, trade, and Venezuela, Colombia's next-door neighbor. Rather than a problem, many Colombians view De Les Brea's lack of political experience as a plus.
18: Petro fue concejal.
16: Oscar Mejia, who voted for De Les Brea, points out that outgoing President Petro previously served as a city councilman, mayor, and senator, but called his government a big disappointment. You don't need political experience to be president, he says. Critics claim De Les Brea has an authoritarian streak. They compare him to Nayib Bukele. He's the president of El Salvador, who has violated democratic norms and put more than 2% of that country's adult population behind bars in a sweeping crackdown on gangs. Still, Bogota political analyst Sandra Borda says De Les Brea might prove to be more moderate.
19: If you are Abelardo and you get the support of the private sector and the Colombian elites, you're not going to have a lot of need from, you know, authoritarian sort of measures.
16: Indeed, following his narrow victory, De Les Brea was already toning down his radical rhetoric and reaching out to the losing side. Even if you didn't vote for me, your rights will be respected, he said. You will never have to be afraid of thinking differently. My aim is to win your trust. For NPR News, I'm John Otis in Bogota, Colombia.
14: Every year, the government recruits some of the brightest experts and advocates in their fields to work in a largely volunteer program advising federal agencies on science and research. But the Trump administration has dismissed hundreds of these experts from their committees. NPR's Katie Riddle looked closely at the science that has been lost on one urgent issue.
20: A turning point for Nisha McCray was her 30th birthday. She had COVID, and that day she realized she wasn't recovering nearly as fast as other people.
21: On my birthday, it dawned on me when I woke up and couldn't breathe for the fifth week in a row. This is a signal. This is going to be with me for a little bit longer.
20: That was 6 years ago. She's still suffering now from long COVID, fatigue, heart palpitations, shortness of breath. She's one of 14 people, doctors, patients, other experts and advocates, who agreed to work together on a committee to think about how best to treat long COVID. But before this federal advisory committee even got going, she got this letter from the Department of Health and Human Services, or HHS.
21: Thank you for your service as a member of the Advisory Committee on Long COVID, or ACLC. I am writing to inform you that your appointment to the ACLC is being terminated, effective immediately.
20: By some estimates, there are more than 18 million people in the U.S. with long COVID. These numbers run a few years behind. There could be even more people now battling the disease. Researchers say the condition now represents one of the nation's most significant chronic health challenges, affecting the heart, lungs, brain, and nervous system. Among other costs, this adds up to billions of dollars in lost earnings. McCray says as a patient, she sees firsthand how urgently more research is needed into this subject.
21: I could have a great 3 months where I'm operating at 60, 70% of my baseline with my medications and treatment plan from my providers. And then all of a sudden, there can be a day that I overexert myself because of chronic fatigue, and I am out for a week.
20: She says many providers that she's seen just don't understand long COVID. Alexandra Yance was also on that advisory committee. She's a pediatrician at George Washington University. She says she and other doctors are desperate for more tools to treat this disease.
22: We need new therapeutics. We don't really have anything that is truly disease modifying in terms of regulating kind of the immune dysregulation that we see.
20: Researchers don't know exactly how many kids in the U.S. have had long COVID. Yance says some estimates put it in the millions.
22: Potentially 6 million kids. In context, that's more than asthma.
20: She's one of a few pediatricians in the U.S. who specialize in this disease. Kids come from all over the country to see her. Even for experts like her, she says there's many patients for whom she just doesn't have answers.
22: It's so horrible. It's so frustrating.
20: Some of her patients are relatively functional. Others have things like chronic fatigue, shortness of breath, and nervous system disorders that are debilitating.
22: I have one patient that he can't even talk to a friend on the phone for more than a minute.
20: Representatives from HHS did not respond to a request for comment on this story. The federal government said in an executive order that the reason they terminated this and other committees was to minimize government waste. But experts say that this kind of challenging healthcare issue is exactly the sort of thing these committees are designed to address. COVID is still a newcomer in the world of infectious disease.
0: Because we don't know a lot about it, you probably want to have a number of different experts involved. You know, musculoskeletal, neurologists, infectious disease people, occupational medicine.
20: Michael Abrams wrote a report on these terminated committees. He works for an advocacy group called Public Citizen. He says the system of federal advisory committees has been working well for decades.
0: Being really a way for us to harness the best and brightest volunteers at the highest level for some of the most important questions.
20: Across federal agencies, more than 100 of these advisory committees have been terminated. The administration has not said if or when many of them, including the Long COVID Committee, will return. Katie Riddle, NPR News.
1: There's more to come on All Things Considered for this Monday, June 22nd. I'm Jeff Norcross. In other news we're following today, a federal judge says a revamped federal tool that state election officials have used in their efforts to identify illegally registered non-citizen voters is unlawful. It cannot be used. The judge sided with groups that argued the recent upgrades to the so-called SAVE program aggregated American sensitive personal data in a way that could result in voters being wrongly purged from rolls. And the new owner of the Portland Trailblazers will talk about the team's future with area business leaders this week. There's a lot to talk about. Tom Dundon is looking for a new head coach and a revamped arena. The Blazers are pressuring elected officials to fund a renovated Moda Center. State lawmakers have okayed money for the project so long as the Blazers stay in Portland for two decades. Stay with OPB for more throughout the day and get news anytime online at opb.org. 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British Prime Minister Keir Starmer has succumbed to political pressure amid record low approval ratings, and he is stepping down.
2: I will resign as leader of the Labour Party. I have spoken to His Majesty the King this morning to inform him of my decision.
1: We'll have more on Starmer's downfall, his likely replacement, and more broadly, what's going on in the UK right now that they just can't seem to hang on to a prime minister. That's coming up in about 15 minutes here on OPB. 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
25: And I'm Juana Summers. To mark this country's 250th anniversary, we're bringing you stories that illustrate American life, liberty, and the pursuit of happiness. It's a series we're calling America in Pursuit. Today, NPR religion correspondent Jason DeRose takes us to Rhode Island, where the American understanding of religious liberty has its origins.
26: At the First Baptist Church in America, in Providence, Rhode Island, the congregation has been gathering to sing and pray for nearly 400 years. On a recent Sunday, Kiana Moore Fulgo helped lead worship.
27: Good morning, church.
26: The congregation regularly remembers the contributions their founder made to the American experiment.
27: Roger Williams gathered the First Baptist Church in America in 1638. on the bedrock of religious liberty and its principle of soul freedom and the separation of church and state.
16: Soul freedom, the idea that everyone has the right to approach the divine however they'd like.
5: Roger Williams was a refugee from England to begin with.
16: That's First Baptist member J. Stanley Lemons, who's also a professor emeritus of American history at Rhode Island College. Williams fled England because Puritans, like himself, were being persecuted by the government and the Anglican Church. He settled in Massachusetts, where he could practice his faith freely until his religious ideas evolved. He was starting to question his Puritan beliefs.
5: He soon got in trouble there and was eventually, in 1635, convicted of sedition and heresy.
6: 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Thank you. 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
16: Because Puritans, like himself, were being persecuted by the government and the Anglican Church. He settled in Massachusetts, where he could practice his faith freely until his religious ideas evolved. He was starting to question his Puritan beliefs.
5: He soon got in trouble there and was eventually, in 1635, convicted of sedition.

0: This is OPP. I'm Jeff Norcross. American pikas are fluffy, squeaky, and adorable. And they're also what's known as indicator species. So if they're doing okay, there's a good chance the local ecosystem is doing okay. That's one reason why the Oregon Zoo and other groups are looking for people this summer to go out and count pikas. OPB's Christian Fotenvenzel tagged along with one of these citizen scientists and filed this report.
1: Wildlife photographer Linda Stider pushes through the underbrush at Little Beacon Rock in the Columbia River Gorge. She's trying to reach the bottom of a moss-covered rock slide.
2: If you look up, there's smaller boulders, basketball-sized boulders. If the rocks are too small, like 5 or 6 inches, that's too small to have decent holes underneath for the pikas to hide in.
1: She's looking for pikas, mammals with furry little bodies, about the size of a russet potato, and a call like a squeaky toy. Stider says all it took for her was one look at a pika in the wild.
2: Then I became obsessed.
3: Why?
2: Because they're so adorable. They're in the rabbit family. They're also called rock rabbits and boulder bunnies.
1: They have Mickey Mouse ears, little white feet, and no tails. Stider goes outdoors to count pikas at least once a week. She's with Cascades Pika Watch, which is looking for people to help them survey for pikas this summer.
4: They are what we call an indicator species, which means that by studying pika, we can understand how the larger habitat is doing.
1: Haley Brazier is the wildlife conservation specialist at the Oregon Zoo. She says pikas have a very special habitat requirement, which is why you don't see them in your garden. They like to live at high elevations, in rocky outcroppings and slides where the boulders are just big enough for a potato to hide underneath.
4: Now, what's really special about the Columbia River Gorge is that is the lowest elevation that pikas live in the West. So we have this distinct opportunity living here in Portland to go out and study these pika at their lowest elevation.
1: Pikas are special for other reasons too. They need particular temperatures to thrive. In winter, they live under rocks coated with snow, so they're vulnerable to climate change. The state has listed them as a sensitive species, which is why scientists need a better understanding of their numbers and habitats, particularly following the Eagle Creek fire along the Columbia River Gorge in 2017.
4: So this is a real opportunity in the years following that fire for us to be seeing how do pika respond to these large wildfires.
1: Cascade Pika Watch already has over 400 trained volunteers, but it's still looking for more. Participants can train online for free. Linda Stider has been volunteering for over a decade and saw a 60% decline in pika populations in the Eagle Creek fire areas.
2: Oh, they are definitely recovering. A lot of the vegetation is growing back, so they are reproducing and dispersing.
1: Still, unlike rabbits, pikas don't breed quickly. They usually have just one litter a year.
2: And they only have one or two piklets.
3: Piklets?
2: Yes. P-I-K-L-E-T. So that makes them even more adorable.
1: Pika Watch volunteers choose from any of one of 90 sites identified by GPS locations. It could be along a hiking trail, at a scenic overlook, or even next to a parking area so people with mobility issues can also take part.
4: And we ask that you wait there for 25 minutes, and that's when you listen and look for any indication that there might be pika. So, for example, you're going to be listening for those cute little eep, those little squeak sounds that the pika make. You're going to be looking for pika, so they like to run all over the rocks. They're busy collecting food and doing other things. Or you're going to be looking for their scat, so you're going to look for their poop.
1: The data is then submitted by phone or computer and goes straight to the Columbia River Gorge Commission to help out with land management decisions. Back at Little Beacon Rock, a movement catches my eye.
2: Where are you pointing to in relationship to that lowest green branch?
3: Yes, lowest green branch, there's a shadow underneath it and something's moving.
2: Oh, yeah, I just saw it.
3: Is that a pika or is that a dot in the matrix?
2: Well, I saw something move.
3: Oh, yeah, no, he's gone behind now, I think.
1: It was something. It was the first of many squirrels. Still, the hunt was so much fun, I'll be going back soon to see whether I can find my first pika. Christian Fotenvenzel, OPB, Beacon Rock State Park.
0: 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Friends and colleagues of Alan Greenspan are paying tribute to the longtime Federal Reserve Chairman.
5: You know, I look forward to working with him every day, and there aren't that many people in the world you can say that about.
0: Alan Greenspan has died at the age of 100, and we'll have more on his legacy in about 15 minutes here on OPB. 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
7: And I'm Juana Summers. World Cup tourists are not just loving the games here in the U.S., they're also tapping into other parts of American life, like the travel center chain Buc-ee's. Here is English fan Paul Brown.
8: 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And the brisket comes out, they all go, brisket on the board.
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7: NPR's Ava Berger has more.
10: When we think of the classic American tourist attractions, it's usually Times Square in New York City or the Las Vegas Strip. But some World Cup fans are finding joy in the little things.
11: Oh my God, it's like, look at the size of these bagels.
10: That's Blair McNally. He's a 24-year-old Scottish soccer fan who's found himself marveling at one thing a lot of World Cup tourists have also seen. Everything is just so big in the U.S.,
11: from the size of the food to the size of the buildings to the skyscrapers and stuff, it's incredible.
10: And that excitement has spread beyond just size into a love for things like yellow school buses, football cheerleaders, unlimited soda refills at McDonald's, the aisles of Walmart, and even sunburns on supposedly cloudy days. These social media posts from fans have gone viral with millions of views, particularly on X, and Americans are eating it up. After all, it's things we already know about.
12: It's always fascinating to see yourself reflected back at yourself from a new perspective.
10: Ron Craybill is the director of the University of Washington Global Sport Lab. He says there's also tourists visiting cities that don't normally get as much international attention. Think Atlanta, Seattle, Dallas, and...
13: I just hadn't prepared myself for how much we'd be wowed by Kansas City and the people and the vibe.
10: George Ellick and his two friends run the England Pod Sports Podcast. Ellick has visited the U.S. a few times, but never Kansas City. The trio traveled to Kansas City without high expectations. But now...
13: I would definitely recommend for people to go to Kansas City.
10: That excitement about average American life comes at a time when tensions between the U.S. and some of its allies across the world are high. The viral posts are a counterpoint to this narrative. Ellick says he's sure he's going to get questions about U.S. politics when he gets home, but that's not his focus.
13: Everyone was unbelievably welcoming and hospitable to us.
10: The soft power of unlimited soda refills at McDonald's is apparently winning tourists over. Who would have thought? Ava Berger, NPR News.
6: Aretha Franklin called him the greatest record man of all time. Music executive Clive Davis has died at 94 years old. NPR's Chloe Veltman says the multiple Grammy Award winner and Rock and Roll Hall of Fame inductee shaped the careers of some of the most beloved singers and bands in the world.
14: Clive Davis was one of history's great tastemakers with an unconfined musical appetite. Over a career that spanned more than half a century, the man with the golden ears, as he was known in the music industry, signed rockers like Patti Smith. Crooners like Barry Manilow. What Davis's madly diverse array of artists had in common was their ability to crank out hit after hit after hit.
15: Clive listened critically.
14: Music critic Anthony DeCurtis helped Davis write his autobiography.
15: He had a very clear sense of what he thought would work and what he didn't think would work.
14: When it came to deciding whether to sign an artist, DeCurtis says the record exec was always polite but firm.
15: I'm here Clive say to people on the phone, you know, listen, I listened to your tape. I liked it. I thought it was good. I don't think there's anything I can do with it. I can't buy it. I can't give you a contract.
14: To make these judgments, Davis relied upon his gut, as he told NPR's World Cafe in 2013.
16: So I trusted this instinct, this natural, you know, flow of energy that I felt when I was in the presence of someone extremely talented. And, you know, I began to build a track record.
14: He built that track record without the benefit of a musical background. Clive Davis was born in Brooklyn, New York in 1932 into a blue-collar Jewish family. He lost both of his parents when he was still in his teens. He did not have much in the way of connections or money.
16: I was pretty much on the road to becoming a lawyer because that's how you rose above your station. I never thought that music would become my life's passion.
14: After graduating from Harvard Law School on a full scholarship, Davis found his way into the music industry, initially as a legal counsel at Columbia Records. In 1966, the company turned to him to run its recorded music operations. The following year, the young executive experienced a musical epiphany at the Monterey Pop Festival.

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2: 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The U.S. is issuing temporary licenses for Iranian oil sales as peace talks continue. Details in our newscast in just a couple of minutes here on OPB. 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Heat advisory for the Portland Metro, Willamette Valley, and Columbia Gorge until 11 p.m. tomorrow. It will cool off on Wednesday, considerably cooler on Thursday. It's 4 o'clock. This is OPB's All Things Considered.
3: Chairman Greenspan was the first to tell me and show me what this role demands.
2: A look at the legacy of Alan Greenspan, the longtime chairman of the Federal Reserve. He died at the age of 100. We'll hear how the midterms have become a proxy battle in the war over regulating artificial intelligence. Plus, some popular obesity drugs aren't always covered by people's health insurance.
4: And I said, look, I'm at 223 pounds. I feel like I'm hitting this wall. I don't know what else I can do. I need help.
2: We'll have more on how to navigate that. We talked to a woman who moved back to the little town of Lakeview, Oregon, to be the only reporter from the newspaper there, and a look at a controversial new rule at this year's World Cup. I'm Jeff Norcross with Scott Detrow and Juana Summers. Donald Orr has Northwest News after these national headlines.
5: Live from NPR News in Washington, I'm Ryland Barton. Vice President J.D. Vance says talks with Iranian officials created a good foundation for a final deal to end the Iran war. Iran says there have been major progress to end Israel's attacks on Lebanon and called that the first real test of negotiations. As NPR's Jackie Northam reports, one concession the Trump administration made is to temporarily allow Iran to sell oil on the world market.
6: The Treasury Department lifted oil sanctions on Iran for the next 60 days. This gives Iran a huge economic boost after years of having to sell crude and other petroleum products at cut rates, largely on the black market. The move is part of the interim agreement between the U.S. and Iran that was reached last week. Treasury Secretary Scott Bessent wrote on social media that the oil waivers follow Iran's commitment to open the Strait of Hormuz and to allow international nuclear inspectors back into the country. There have been punitive sanctions on Iranian oil for decades. Exporters there have relied on so-called shadow fleets of old tankers to move crude, primarily to China. Jackie Northam, NPR News.
5: A federal judge has ruled that a revamped federal tool that states have used in their efforts to identify illegally registered non-citizen voters is unlawful and cannot be used. Plaintiffs argued upgrades to the program aggregated Americans' sensitive personal data in a way that could result in voters being wrongly purged from voter rolls. Hot and windy weather is posing challenges for firefighters in the Southwest. NPR's Kirk Sigler reports one wildfire has forced the evacuation of Eureka, Utah.
7: Authorities say the fire fire was human-caused and is one of a half dozen large blazes now burning in Utah, including a smaller but fast-moving fire near the University of Utah that's been kicking up smoke over the Salt Lake area. Utah, like most western states, is coming off its driest and warmest winter on record, as was noted by Governor Spencer Cox.
8: The moisture content inside these trees, the sagebrush, is lower than it's maybe ever been. And that makes it just easily combustible, and we need people to be very careful.
7: Temperatures in the 90s for the next few days will offer little reprieve for Utah and Arizona, where one of the biggest priorities is the Pocket Fire, burning just a few miles to the north of Sedona. Kirk Sigler, NPR News.
5: Argentina's Lionel Messi made World Cup history today. After two goals against Austria, he now owns the all-time World Cup record with 18 goals. NPR's William Jones reports.
9: Messi is widely regarded as the best player of his generation. During his two-decade career, he's been recognized as the world's best player on eight occasions. He captained Argentina to World Cup glory in Qatar 4 years ago. At 38 years old, this could be Messi's last World Cup. And with Argentina winning today, he'll once again be playing in the knockout stage of a World Cup. William Jones, NPR News.
5: It's NPR.
10: This is OPB. I'm Donald Orr. For the first time in more than 2 years, Oregon is in compliance with a federal court order aimed at protecting the rights of people with mental illness who have been criminally charged. The order restricts how long they can be held in jail before being sent to the Oregon State Hospital to just 7 days. The state has been failing to meet that requirement. So, earlier this month, a federal judge further restricted who can be sent to the state hospital and how long people can be held there. Several district attorneys, including Multnomah County DA Nathan Vasquez, argue these new limits make it difficult to prosecute people with acute mental illness charged with lower-level crimes. And a federal judge in Eugene says the fence at the downtown federal building must be removed. Judge Mustafa Kasubai announced in court this afternoon that he was granting a request for a preliminary injunction against the federal government. He said the fence could be reinstalled in the future if it allowed more access to the upper courtyard. Kasubai said while the government has an interest in protecting its building, the courtyard is a, quote, traditional public forum. The government blocked off the area in April after a riot was declared at a protest in January. Local activists are now suing over free speech and accessibility concerns. And the new owner of the Portland Trailblazers will talk about the future of the franchise with area business leaders this week. As OPB's Dirk Vanderhart reports, the appearance by Tom Dundon comes as the state's NBA franchise faces some big questions.
11: Dundon is coming off his top achievement as a professional sports team owner. His NHL team, the Carolina Hurricanes, just won the Stanley Cup. Now the billionaire has to focus on the future of his newer acquisition. Beyond changing out the team's head coach, Dundon is looking for a revamped arena. The Trailblazers are pressuring elected officials to pony up funding to renovate the Moda Center. State lawmakers have okayed money for the project, contingent on the Blazers remaining in Portland for two decades, but city officials are still hammering out details of how to fund the effort. The arena project is certain to come up in Dundon's appearance before the Portland Metro Chamber on Wednesday. The business group's annual meeting is slated to take place at the Moda Center. Dirk Vanderhart, OPB.
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13: 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I'm Scott Detrow.
14: And I'm Juana Summers. Longtime Federal Reserve Chairman Alan Greenspan has died. His wife, the NBC News correspondent Andrea Mitchell, said in a statement this morning that Greenspan died of complications from Parkinson's disease. He was 100 years old. Greenspan led the central bank for almost 20 years, and he was widely praised for steering the U.S. economy to sustained prosperity. But his approach later drew criticism after the 2008 financial crisis. NPR's Scott Horsley joins us now. Hi there.
15: Hi, good to be with you.
14: Good to talk with you. So, Scott, Greenspan led the Federal Reserve under four different presidents, Ronald Reagan, Bill Clinton, both George Bushes. How did the economy fare while he was in charge?
15: You know, the highs greatly outnumbered the lows, and that's partly a credit to Greenspan. He'd only been on the job for a couple of months when the stock market crashed in 1987, tumbling more than 20% on what became known as Black Monday. And Greenspan moved quickly to make sure banks had plenty of money to keep lending so the gears of the economy did not seize up. And as a result, that crash of 87 is barely a blip now in financial history. Donald Cohen, who worked with Greenspan at the Fed, says future chairs used similar tactics when they were faced with shocks like 9/11 or the coronavirus pandemic.
16: In a sense, what he did set a pattern for Fed reactions to these crises.
15: Greenspan was a larger-than-life figure whose celebrity was not confined to the business pages of the newspaper. Like his predecessor, Paul Volcker, he raised interest rates at times to keep prices under control. But Greenspan's perhaps best remembered for a decision not to raise interest rates, even though a lot of people thought he'd have to.
14: What was going on that people thought would require a rate hike?
15: In the mid to late 1990s, we had what seemed at the time like very low unemployment rates. And when that happens, central bankers often raise interest rates to keep the economy from overheating and causing inflation. But, you know, Greenspan was skeptical of that kind of formulaic policymaking. He was a very talented jazz musician. He studied clarinet at Juilliard, and he was not afraid to improvise. Cohen says Greenspan's read of the economic data was that productivity was rising, so the economy was not in danger of overheating, and inflation would stay in check.
16: He had to resist what the conventional wisdom wanted him to do, which was to raise rates to prevent a pickup in inflation. But it wasn't just an idea he had. It was all backed by data and reasoning.
15: And you hear echoes of that argument today from people who want lower interest rates. Kevin Warsh, who just took over as Fed chairman, says he hopes to follow where Greenspan led.
3: Chairman Greenspan was the first to tell me and show me what this role demands.
15: At his own swearing-in last month, Warsh praised Greenspan for his energy and his sense of purpose.
14: Now, Greenspan was widely quoted, but Scott, I have to ask, did people really understand what he was saying?
15: You know, Greenspan was fluent in the obscure language known as Fed speak, and he sometimes deliberately obfuscated to avoid saying anything that might move financial markets.
17: Looking at the overall gross domestic price index from a macro point of view confirms the essential order of magnitude of the bias implied.
15: Did you get that, Juana? One memorable exception was when Greenspan's words did rattle markets. It came in 1996 at a time when the stock market was booming, and he fueled fears that it might be a bubble.
17: How do we know when irrational exuberance has unduly escalated asset values?
15: NBC's Andrea Mitchell alluded to that notorious comment in her statement today, saying Greenspan was irrationally exuberant for baseball, Washington's pro football team, tennis, golf, and music.
14: Greenspan retired as Fed chairman back in 2006. 2 years later, of course, we had the financial crisis. How did that affect his legacy?
15: It definitely tarnished it. You know, Greenspan was a libertarian. He was a follower of the philosopher and novelist Ayn Rand. And he believed that bankers didn't need a lot of regulation because he thought their own self-interest would prevent them from taking undue risks. Now, that turned out to be a very costly misjudgment. Greenspan's hands-off approach to regulation set the stage for the financial crisis, in which close to 10 million people lost their homes, millions more lost jobs and savings. Here's Donald Cohen again.
16: Could he have raised the alarm more? Could he have tried to get the rest of the government to pay more attention? Yeah, I think he could have.
15: Cohen says he'll remember Greenspan as someone who was really good at setting interest rates, maybe not so good at regulation. And Greenspan himself acknowledged those missteps when he later testified before a congressional committee that investigated the financial crisis.
14: NPR's Scott Horsley, thank you.
15: You're welcome.
13: AI companies are spending a lot of money right now on a lot of different things, and that includes politics. Groups tied to the artificial intelligence industry are spending tens of millions of dollars to influence elections around the country, from Senate races to local offices. So in a sense, this year's midterms have become a proxy battle over how AI should be regulated. Congress is coming around to the idea that there should be some rules for the technology, even if all efforts to advance legislation so far have stalled. NPR's Shannon Bond and Eric McDaniel are here with more. Hey to both of you.
18: Hello.
19: Hey, Scott.
13: Shannon, I'm going to start with you. Just how much money are we talking about here?
19: Well, AI-focused super PACs have already spent over $43 million on congressional races this year. That's according to Open Secrets, a nonprofit that tracks campaign spending. And then there's spending in local races in places like California and Texas, where there is a lot of interest in state laws about AI. So lots of money.
13: Tell me more about who in particular is getting involved and what their agenda is.
19: Well, when it comes to these congressional races, there are two networks of super PACs that account for most of the spending. One is Leading the Future. It's funded by OpenAI investors and OpenAI's president, Greg Brockman. And then there's Public First, which is funded in part by OpenAI's big rival, Anthropic, and it's positioned in direct opposition. And Scott, this divide here, it really maps onto the rivalries between these two companies. There are real differences in how they think AI should be built, commercialized, and governed. Mm-hmm. And so we see Leading the Future highlighting risks of regulation to innovation, to the U.S. winning the AI race with China. It's arguing for a national approach versus what it would call a patchwork of state rules. And then Public First is more aligned with Anthropic's more general position, supporting more regulation, including at the state level. It's often taking the opposite side in some of these congressional races.
13: Eric, are there some specific races where this dynamic is playing out?
18: Well, one great example is in New York, the heart of Manhattan, New York's 12. A lot of famous names in this race. Tomorrow is the Democratic primary there. It's a very wealthy, very blue seat. So the winner is all but certain to be the next representative from the district. And the race has drawn more than $25 million in AI-backed spending, both for and against a candidate named Alex Borges, including from the group Shannon talked about. He's a New York State Assemblyman, former Palantir employee, and he co-sponsored the state's big AI regulation law. He's currently in a dead heat with a man named Michael Lasher, and this is an early test for how these groups do in shaping not just industry rules, but also who will go on to make them.
19: And I think that's a really important point. This is not just about whether Alex Borges wins this particular House seat. I spoke with Michael Beckel at Issue One, which is a bipartisan nonprofit that seeks to reduce the influence of money in politics. Here's what he said.
20: A lot of this spending is also telegraphing a message to other candidates across the country to fall in line with a particular vision, or you might be next.
13: This all makes me wonder what exactly Congress is doing right now when it comes to AI legislation.
18: Well, I talked to a number of folks for this story, and they all had basically the same assessment, which is rare. Here is one, Nicole Alvarez. She's a senior tech policy analyst at the Center for American Progress. It's a progressive advocacy organization. And here's what she told me.
21: The debate has moved beyond whether AI needs governance. Almost everyone in Washington agrees, you know, AI is transformative and requires some kind of policy response. So I think the real fight is what that governance looks like, and it's whether we build durable federal protections or whether we prioritize preventing states from acting.
18: So what they're debating is whether the federal government should do something and whether states should be involved. That mirrors the split between the AI groups that Shannon was talking about earlier. And the policy watchers I interviewed said it's pretty clear big legislation isn't happening this year, though there is some movement today on some kids' safety provisions around AI, but any larger framework would almost certainly come after November's midterm elections. That's when we'll see what impact, if any, the AI election spending will have on Congress. And then we'll watch tens of millions of lobbying spending, too.
13: So given all of that, given the focus on this issue, given the momentum for some sort of legislation, given the money being spent, what are you both watching over the next 6 months on this front?
19: Yeah, I mean, I think we're really seeing here Silicon Valley testing out much more muscularly than we've seen previously just what its money can do in politics. So I'm curious what lessons they take from these primaries into the general elections in the fall and then on into 2028. And then also, Scott, you know, in this story, for this reporting, the story, we focused on spending in congressional races. But we're seeing AI and data centers are emerging as an issue in many, many local races. Mm-hmm. So I'm also going to be watching for how those play out and how much industry money some of those really contentious places, how much money that attracts.
18: And for me, there's, of course, a split between Democrats and Republicans. Democrats largely want the federal government to be more involved in regulating AI. They're also generally interested in allowing states to go further if they want to. Republicans are more interested in state preemption, although there are some state rights Republicans who aren't interested in seeing the federal government constrain what states can do either. But the more interesting split to me, Scott, is the fight between more business-minded folks in both parties and lawmakers with a kind of populist, big tech, skeptical vibe. So there's going to be a clash between people from both parties who want to support something that's supposed to be this big economic engine and folks who want to make sure that that engine pulls along more than just a select few tech moguls to a better place.
13: That is NPR's Eric McDaniel and Shannon Bond. Thanks to both of you.
18: Thank you.
19: Thanks.
2: It's All Things Considered on OPB. I'm Jeff Norcross. In news that we're following here at OPB, Vice President J.D. Vance says his talks with senior Iranian officials are getting somewhere. Vance and U.S. officials claimed progress on multiple fronts, including the establishment of measures to ensure the Strait of Hormuz stays open and that a ceasefire holds in the fighting between Israel and Iran-backed Hezbollah militants in southern Lebanon. Vance says today's developments create a good foundation for ending the war. And the National Weather Service has issued a heat advisory through 11 o'clock tomorrow evening. Temperatures could reach the mid-90s in the Portland-Vancouver metro area, the Willamette Valley, and along the Columbia River Gorge. Officials urge people to drink plenty of fluids and take breaks if they're working outside. You should also be careful in and around local rivers and streams. The water is moving fast, and it is still dangerously cold. Stay with OPB for more throughout the day. Get news anytime online at opb.org. Support for OPB comes from our members, thank you, and from Schwabe. With over 130 years serving Pacific Northwest businesses, Schwabe believes that understanding clients' industries requires attorneys in the field, not just behind a desk. Schwabe.com. It's wildfire season here in the U.S., and downsizing at the U.S. Forest Service has officials in some western states worried.
0: These layoffs at the federal level are presenting risk as to our ability to respond to major wildfires.
2: The agency lost almost 6,000 staffers in the last year. We'll have a closer look in about 20 minutes on OPB.
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13: 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I'm Scott Detrow.
23: And I'm Juana Summers. Disability rights advocates and legal experts are raising the alarm this week. That is after the Justice Department released a memo that could make it easier for states to institutionalize disabled Americans in spite of decades of civil rights protections. NPR's Corey Turner is here to tell us more. Hi there.
24: Hey, Juana.
23: So, Corey, before we get into this new memo, can you just start by explaining these civil rights protections that are at issue here?
24: Yeah, so federal disability law has for decades been interpreted to include something known as an integration mandate. And what that really means is that when Americans with disabilities need extra help, states are generally required to provide that support at a person's home or in their community. And a 1999 Supreme Court decision in a case known as Olmstead essentially upheld this integration mandate. The alternative to this kind of community-based care is really live-in 24-hour institutional care, which advocates argue can be a kind of segregation. Jennifer Mathis of the Bazelon Center for Mental Health Law told me institutionalization used to be common, but is now treated as a last resort because it can genuinely infringe on people's personal liberty.
25: Who you can see, when you can go out, who you talk to. For so many people who are institutionalized, their life is literally a hallway. I have been on those hallways with people. It is deadening.
23: I mean, Corey, that's just heartbreaking. I wonder if you can walk us through what the new Justice Department memo says.
24: The memo argues, Juana, that yes, federal law prohibits disability discrimination, but that it does not require states to provide services at home or even in the community, and that institutionalization does not have to be the sort of choice of last resort. The memo says the Supreme Court's Olmstead decision, quote, held only that a state cannot institutionalize patients without justification. But what's justified, they argue, is open to interpretation. And the memo says states should be allowed to decide for themselves. Though, I need to be clear here, this does not change the federal law itself. Obviously, only...
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24: State cannot institutionalize patients without justification. But what's justified, they argue,

0: looking for a more progressive option.
1: Can believes this race lays out the choice facing Democrats across the country. Do voters want a party that will stand its ground on policy, even if that policy won't go anywhere quickly? Or a party that aims for collaboration, even if that means compromise? Sage Miller, NPR News, Salt Lake City.

0: It's All Things Considered on OPB. I'm Jeff Norcross. Strange story broke this morning. Four Amazon electric vans were destroyed in a Portland fire. Portland Fire and Rescue say the fire was intentionally set, and the incident is being investigated as an arson. You can find details about that right now at opb.org or on the OPB app. For the past year, Danielle Jester has attempted to cover Lake County, Oregon from 2.5 hours away. She was the sole reporter for the county's weekly newspaper in rural South Central Oregon, and a recent OPB story convinced her to move back.
1: But there's just no substitute for being here and seeing the town yourself. When you attend local meetings, when you attend Rotary, you learn so much that you're not going to learn if you're 3 hours away or even 1 hour away and communicating mainly by phone and email.
0: I sat down with Danielle to talk about her decision to remove to the little town of Lakeview and her vision for the local news there. We'll hear more in about 15 minutes on OPB.
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0: 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An update of the day's top news stories just ahead here on OPB. It's 4:30. Good afternoon.
3: Live from NPR News in Culver City, California, I'm Dwayne Brown. Vice President J.D. Vance is on his way home after wrapping up the first round of talks with Iranian officials in Switzerland today. Vance says he felt great about the progress made with Iranian officials, but technical talks on Iran's nuclear program and U.S. sanctions will continue with mediators from both sides. Here's Vance speaking to reporters on the tarmac just before heading back to Washington.
4: Whether good faith or bad faith, you can't trust anybody's words. You have to trust what they actually do. Letting in the inspectors is a big deal, but again, we're going to see what they actually let the inspectors do once they're in the country. That's going to continually be a part of our negotiation. So my point is not that I trust or distrust anybody. My point is that I trust actions. And what the president has asked us to do is verify what they're doing, focus less on what they're saying.
3: Iran noted major progress to end the fighting with Israel in Lebanon, calling this the first real test of peace negotiations. Pope Leo has made an urgent appeal to governments to focus on combating global hunger. He warned that aid operations to help the poorest among us are also essential for protecting the idea of the international community. Here's NPR's Ruth Sherlock.
5: The international system, Leo said, is becoming disorderly and conflict-ridden. He told the staff of the UN's World Food Programme in Rome that while aid and development projects become ensnared by politics and bureaucracy, weapons do not.
6: In effect, conflicts are fed more readily than people are nourished.
5: Pope Leo spoke of WFP's mission as essential to preventing humanitarian crises from deteriorating into irreversible collapse. In an era where agencies like WFP have seen budgets drastically slashed, he pressed governments to cut red tape and tear down the barriers that prevent aid from reaching those in need.
3: This is NPR.
7: This is OPB. I'm Donald Orr. The Eugene Water and Electric Board is using $2.2 million in grants to make its electrical grid more resilient against extreme weather and wildfire. Zach Ziegler from our news partner KLCC reports.
8: EWEB will use the money to bury overhead power lines, replace equipment in outage-prone areas, and update a substation, which will shrink the area that loses power when a problem arises, from thousands of customers to hundreds. EWEB principal engineer Philip Peterson says it's important to remember that hazards associated with rural areas like high voltage lines, plants that can become fuel, and strong winds are also present in suburban neighborhoods.
9: If we change that control to be at the individual circuit level, now we're talking several hundreds to less than 1,000 customers affected for the same incident that would have originally took everyone out.
8: The improvements will also help with other weather events, such as ice storms. I'm Zach Ziegler reporting.
7: And a recent analysis from the United Way found about a third of Washington households are struggling to afford the basic costs of living. Anna Marie Yanni from our news partner KNKX reports.
10: Stephanie Hoops is the national director of the United Way Research Project. She says the federal poverty level doesn't reflect the true cost of living in the state.
11: For a family of four, it's just over $30,000. And obviously, it's far more than that in most places, in every place in Washington state.
10: The United Way research team estimated a household of four in our state needs almost triple that amount to afford basic necessities. The researchers used federal and state data from 2024 to estimate costs of things like housing, food, health insurance, and car maintenance. The report painted a similar picture across the country. In Washington, housing is the lead cost in the affordability burden. I'm Anna Marie Yanni reporting.
7: And a longtime champion for swimming in the Willamette River in Portland is retiring. Founder and self-described ringleader of the Human Access Project, Willie Levinson, is stepping away from the advocacy group he created 16 years ago. Levinson said he started the project after hearing how many Portlanders view the Willamette River as unsafe. He sought to change the city's relationship with the river. This is OPB.
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13: It's All Things Considered from NPR News. I'm Scott Detrow.
14: And I'm Juana Summers. Obesity drugs like Zepbound and Wegovy can change lives, but they aren't always covered by people's health insurance. But an initial no from insurance doesn't have to stick. NPR Pharmaceuticals correspondent Sydney Lupkin is here to talk about how to navigate these situations in our latest installment of Healthcare Helpline. Hi there.
15: Hi, Juana.
14: So, Sydney, to start, you talked to a patient who had their obesity drug coverage yanked.
15: That's right. Deb Finley is 50. She lives in Lodi, California. She watched what she ate, she exercised, and even though she was doing everything she was supposed to do, she wasn't losing weight. She talked to her doctor.
16: And I said, look, I'm at 223 pounds. I feel like I'm hitting this wall. I don't know what else I can do. I need help.
15: He suggested Zepbound, a GLP-1 drug for obesity. Finley says it wasn't a miracle. She still had to put in a lot of work to get healthy, but the drug made that work easier. Her sleep apnea went from 57 episodes per hour to half an episode on average. She lost weight. Then her insurance plan dropped coverage for Zepbound.
16: They started sending out notices to all the patients, all the insureds through the state. And they said, look, we're pulling this medication. We're giving you 90 days notice to figure out what you want to do, and good luck.
14: I mean, I have to say, that sounds incredibly stressful. Mm-hmm. How common is that?
15: It's pretty common. From 2025 to 2026, 12 million people were on plans that dropped coverage for Zepbound, and 12 million had plans that dropped Wegovy. That's according to research by GoodRx, which is a website that helps patients find discounts on prescription drugs. And that's because the drugs are expensive for health plans and the employers who pay for them.
14: I mean, that is a lot of people, Sydney. What can you do about it if this is something that happens to you?
15: So the first thing that you can do is read the fine print on your coverage. For Finley, Zepbound wasn't covered for obesity, but if she got a prior authorization from her doctor, it could be covered for her obstructive sleep apnea, which she had. These drugs are often also covered for patients with heart issues and, of course, type 2 diabetes. Finley did some sleuthing and figured out that some paperwork didn't go through showing she had sleep apnea. She got it and then appealed.
14: Okay, so then did Finley eventually get the medication she needed?
15: So not yet. She's still working through the appeals process. When I spoke to physicians and patient advocates about this, they said you might have to appeal more than once. It's a good idea to keep good records of drugs and nutrition programs that you've tried so that if your policy requires step therapy, for instance, where you have to try and fail on other products, you can prove you've already done that. And while sometimes you have to do all the legwork yourself, doctor's offices often are willing and able to help.
14: I have to say, every time I'm online, I see all of these ads for affordable weight loss drugs. What should people know about those?
15: Yeah, you probably saw ads online for off-brand obesity drugs.
14: Yeah.
15: those are compounded products. That is, they're made by a pharmacist instead of a drug company. They're not a generic, not FDA approved. So you need to be careful with those. It can be hard to tell the difference between a bad actor and someone following safety and quality rules. 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If you're not comfortable, don't buy it. You can also look for discounts on the brand name drugs online if you're willing to pay out of pocket, but that's not affordable for everybody.
14: NPR Pharmaceuticals correspondent Sydney Lupkin, thank you.
15: You bet.
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13: The country's lead wildfire agency says it is ready for what's expected to be a busy summer in the West. The U.S. Forest Service says it is now fully staffed with seasonal wildland firefighters. But some Westerners are skeptical, given the continuing downsizing of the agency. Here's NPR's Kirk Siegler.
17: If you're worried about wildfires or just live anywhere in the West right now, chances are your algorithm is sending you a lot of videos like this.
18: Hey, kids, this is what you call a dumpster fire.
19: Yeah, we agree, Smokey. The Trump administration's plan to dismantle the Forest Service, that's about as popular as burning a bunch of rubber tires.
17: And on Instagram, a Smokey Bear parody and a Montana conservationist named Land Tawny rip on Trump's controversial reorganization of the Forest Service, which comes as the agency lost almost 6,000 staff in the last year.
19: And it couldn't come at a worse time. This is the start of what looks like to be another record year for wildfires in this country.
17: The chief of the U.S. Forest Service, Tom Schultz, is quick to call commentary like this hyperbolic. I spoke with him at the agency's soon-to-be former headquarters in Washington, D.C. It's moving to Utah as part of the reorg. The Trump administration says it wants to put the agency closer to the actual forests it manages.
20: We do not intend to degrade our ability to fight fire this summer at all.
17: Schultz is also quick to point out that the Forest Service is actually ahead of its hiring goals. More than 11,500 seasonal wildland firefighters are now on the job. Everyone, Schultz included, is on edge with the West being so scary dry.
20: I think the conditions we have are alarming, but what I would like to make sure that your listeners understand is that the Forest Service will be prepared for this season. We're ahead of where we have been the last couple of years in terms of our hiring process.
17: Schultz credits these solid numbers to recent pay raises for wildland firefighters, and he says most of the reorg won't happen until after the summer fire season. The chief acknowledges morale is still a huge issue in his agency, especially among permanent staff. Working in fire is getting more dangerous, and the fires and smoke getting worse due to climate change and overgrown forests. And experienced veterans have been lost to layoffs or buyouts. Many of these staffers hold or held what are called red cards, meaning they're also trained and ready to mobilize to major fires.
21: These decisions are not without consequence.
17: Dave Up the Grove is Washington State's elected public lands commissioner.
21: These layoffs at the federal level are presenting risk as to our ability to respond to major wildfires.
17: Up the Grove, a Democrat, is worried that the downsizing of the Forest Service will lead to a shortage of elite incident command teams that his state relies on.
21: So if we have a bad year for fire throughout the United States, it could mean a shortage of these federal teams, and so we are preparing contingency plans.
17: But there were similar anxieties going into last summer, which ended up being a relatively quiet season, partly just due to luck. No one's counting on that happening this summer, and because the wildfire crisis in the West just keeps getting worse, for years there have actually been bipartisan calls to reorganize and modernize the U.S. Forest Service. Heath Heikkila is with a timber industry group called the American Forest Resource Council.
22: We in the West are seeing the catastrophic impacts of a forest health and wildfire crisis, and what we've been doing the last number of decades just doesn't really feel like it's been working at the Forest Service.
17: Heikkila hopes the reorg will have an unintended effect, that of ramping up pressure to restore years of cuts to Forest Service funding that have spanned multiple administrations and jobs, from everything to timber harvest planners to wildfire prevention staff. Kirk Siegler, NPR News, Boise.

0: Tomorrow on the show, there's a unique wedding tradition in Philadelphia with more than a century of history behind it, the South Philly Serenade, where a groom serenades his bride-to-be in front of her parents' home.
1: I could tell that he was nervous, but then he kind of got comfortable because he stopped looking at me.
2: Honestly, as soon as DJ Johnny Luch handed me the mic, I was like, all right, like, this is cool.
0: These are huge parties, sometimes bigger than the wedding itself. We will follow one couple serenade tomorrow on All Things Considered.
3: This is OPB. I'm Jeff Norcross. Technology has changed everything, including journalism. These days, it's entirely possible to cover events hundreds of miles away, but there's just no substitute for actually being there. Danielle Jester has worked as the general manager, editor, and reporter for the Lake County Examiner, a paper serving the rural county of South Central Oregon. She decided to move to Northern California for family reasons, and she's been working remotely for the paper for the past year. Earlier this spring, OPB reporters released an investigation into financial problems in the town of Lakeview. Jester admired that story, but she wished her own paper did it. So, this month, she decided to move back to Lakeview. When I spoke with Danielle Jester, I first asked her to describe the Lake County Examiner and what it covers.
4: So the Lake County Examiner is a weekly paper that has been publishing, used to publish on Thursdays, now publishes on Wednesdays. It was established in 1880, and we are headquartered in the town of Lakeview, but we are very much interested in covering all of Lake County. It's a little over 8,000 square miles, and we have just under one person per square mile.
3: Why is it important to have a paper like that in Lake County?
4: Well, for many reasons. I used to say when I was living here before that Lakeview is like 3 hours from anywhere you want to be. 3 hours from Medford, 3 hours from Ashland, 3 hours from my hometown of Wairika. Because we are so remote, it really is critical for us to have a newspaper that is our own.
3: You attempted to do some of the work from hours away in Northern California. What was that like for you?
4: I was grateful to have the opportunity to do that, that that was something that was even possible, because I don't know that it would have been pre-COVID. But when I visited here a month ago before making the decision to move back, it really showed me just how important it is to live in the community that you're covering, because you can talk to people on a regular basis. You can hear from people in town about what's going on when you are hours away, but there's just no substitute for being here and seeing the town yourself, seeing what businesses have closed their doors unexpectedly, seeing what new businesses have opened. When you attend local meetings, when you attend Rotary, or you just talk to people on the street, you go into coffee shops, whatever. You learn so much that you're not going to learn if you're 3 hours away or even 1 hour away and communicating mainly by phone and email.
3: You're at the office of the Examiner now as we speak. Can you describe it for me?
4: Yes. So it's actually a pretty sizable office. It used to be that when you walked into the Examiner, you were immediately greeted by our large collection of archives. But now when you walk in, it's very empty. I'm sitting in the corner office in the back. We actually have a little kitchenette. We have a couple bathrooms. We have a back room that we used to use for creating videos. We had a green screen. So we actually, for the size of the paper and the size of the community, it's actually a pretty nice little space.
3: But it's just you there.
4: At the moment, yes. But I had a Lakeview High School graduate walk into the office and proceed to inform me that she loves to write and is really interested in pursuing a career in journalism. And this is literally what I had been asking the universe for, because this is how I got my start in journalism. I just walked into my local newspaper office and said, hey, I love to write. Will you hire me?
3: Okay, so here's where we are. You just got back to town. You're getting your bearings. I'm sure you're dealing with a lot of very immediate things right now, but I'm wondering if you have a vision for the Lake County Examiner and what it might be.
4: What I'm really looking to do is just bring the Examiner back to what it was for decades upon decades. This paper was always 100% local Lake County news. We understand that people have a million places that they can get their news, and they have so many places to get national news, state news. And, you know, while we can offer maybe a different perspective on some of those topics, the number one thing that I am looking to do right now is getting 100% local news in the paper.
3: Well, Danielle Jester, it was a pleasure to talk to you, and best of luck.
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2: Thank you, sustaining members of OPB. There's a heat advisory on for the Portland metro area, the Willamette Valley, and the Columbia Gorge until 11 p.m. tomorrow, but it will cool off after that, and maybe some rain by the end of the week. Details at opb.org. The U.S. and Iran have agreed on a so-called roadmap that could lead to a war-ending deal. The latest in our newscast. 2 minutes on OPB. 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Today is Monday, June 22nd. It's 5 o'clock. Good evening. This is OPB's All Things Considered.
3: We laid a very good foundation for a successful final deal.
2: Vice President J.D. Vance says a preliminary deal with Iran came out of talks today, including Iran letting weapons inspectors into the country. The nation of Colombia is experiencing a sharp turn to the political right. Also, the moving trucks are once again returning to 10 Downing Street. British Prime Minister Keir Starmer is stepping down, setting the stage for a seventh prime minister in 10 years.
4: He was there really because people wanted a change from the Conservatives, but not because there was great enthusiasm for him.
2: We get a view of the U.S. through the eyes of World Cup fans visiting us right now. And would you like to spend some time in the Cascades looking for pikas? It would be a big help to scientists. I'm Jeff Norcross with Juana Summers and Scott Detrow. Donald Orr has Northwest News after these headlines.
5: Live from NPR News in Washington, I'm Ryland Barton. Israel and Iranian-backed militants appear to be keeping a fragile ceasefire in Lebanon for the second straight day. The ongoing clashes between Israel and Hezbollah had threatened to derail negotiations of a preliminary peace agreement between the U.S. and Iran. The interim pact called for a cessation of fighting on all fronts, including in Lebanon, but Israeli officials say they will not leave a large swath of Lebanon, which they have deemed a security zone. NPR's Kerry Khan reports.
6: Israel's foreign minister reiterated on social media what several top politicians have been saying for days. Israel will remain in the self-described security zone where its troops occupy a large swath of southern Lebanon. The exact boundaries of that zone, however, are not clear. Meanwhile, Prime Minister Benjamin Netanyahu touted the interim agreement between the U.S. and Iran as a huge success for Israel. There's widespread dissatisfaction in Israel for the U.S.-Iran preliminary plan. Israel is not part of peace talks, nor a new plan announced for a so-called deconfliction cell to ensure compliance to the ceasefire in Lebanon. Kerry Khan, NPR News, Tel Aviv.
5: The Trump administration has issued a waiver allowing the sale of Iranian oil. Vice President J.D. Vance and Energy Secretary Chris Wright are downplaying the significance of that, but Patrick DeHaan, head of petroleum analysis with GasBuddy, says it's a huge benefit for Iran.
7: It allows Iran to sell potentially millions of barrels of oil with net proceeds that would likely be in the ballpark of $100 to $150 million every day. Now, those export levels, that estimate of 100 to 150 million barrels a day is based on what Iran was selling into the market under sanctions in the last couple of years, whether or not they have that capacity, if there's infrastructure limitations, and maybe slightly lower. But we're talking about tens of millions of dollars.
5: President Trump issued an executive order today calling for investment in quantum technology and science. NPR's Katia Riddle reports.
8: Many experts say quantum computing and technology could transform science and industry, affecting everything from drug discovery to national defense. The executive order seeks to spur development of a strong